0: for that. We haven't got a thing to base a warrant on.
1: Yeah, but I don't need a warrant.
0: What does that mean?
1: The thing blew wide open fast, and you picked up Stoney at the Bilton. He'd hardly gotten into his place yet. You said yourself he had his hat still on his head.
0: So?
1: So? If maybe he did cop that brooch, it'd still be there. He just didn't have a chance to move it.
0: But I can't get a warrant. I got no grounds for it.
1: Good enough. So that's where little boy Private Eye fits in.
0: Where?
1: Listen, Louis. Hold him here for half an hour, and then let him go. Give him a 5-minute head start, and then you call on him at the Bilton. Strictly a social call.
0: What'll you be working on in the meantime?
1: Me? Be working on trying to get young Jack March out of the can. If I'm wrong, I apologize. If I'm right, a good kid gets spared a lot of grief. Bye now, Louis. So off you go on your scooter. First stop is an old friend, an elderly Greek gentleman who owns a florist shop. You have a bit of discourse on the subject of flowers, including orchids and gardenias, and you come away with some edifying results. Then at the Bilton, you learn that Stoney's place is 426. So you pace the fourth floor corridor waiting for him. There's a phone booth and you use it.
2: Winston residence?
1: Mr. Livingston, I presume?
2: This is Livingston, sir.
1: Mr. Chambers Livingston.
2: Mr. Chambers? Oh, at the other end of the wire this time, sir, eh?
1: Oh, very funny. Would you page Lenora Stanhope, please?
2: No need to page her, sir. She's right here at this end of the wire.
1: Oh, you're killing me. Put her on, will you?
2: One moment, please. Telephone, Miss
3: Stanhope. Well, thank you, kindly. Hello?
1: Lenora? This is Pete, Peter Chambers.
3: Oh, sweetie, I thought you'd plumb forgotten me.
1: Oh, swell chance. It's just that I've been torn between what I want to do and, what I want to do.
3: You're not quite coherent, are you, Peter?
1: Later I'll be coherent, honey. Special for you, I'll be coherent when I get back.
3: But, honey, when will that be?
1: Soon, honey, very soon now. You'll wait, won't you?
3: Well...
1: Oh, come on, now, please wait.
3: I will, if you say so. But I'm beginning to lose patience. You're so gossamer. One moment you're here, the next moment you're gone.
1: Oh, I'll be back, baby, and this time I'll stay.
3: All right, then. We'll wait.
1: You hang up, you mop your brow, and then Stoney comes tearing along like there's a tailwind behind him. He gets his key in the door, he gets in, and you jump him. Catches you with a couple of wild ones, and you let fly a few wild ones on him. But then he runs into a real beautiful bouquet of knuckles. Oh. And now Stoney is real Stoney. He's also rigid, stretched out on the floor like a welcome mat. You close the door and you get ready for a search, but no real search is needed. You come up with that brooch faster than a racehorse breaking from the barrier. You just pick it up out of a desk drawer where you dropped it when Parker's cops had come to pick him up. Then there's a rapping on the door.
0: Detective Lieutenant.
1: Hi.
0: It's me. Just dropping in for a social call.
1: Here's your brooch, Louis.
0: Uh-huh. Mm-hmm. Well, maybe it'll clear you, kid. But without a search warrant, this bum will accuse you of planting it here. So will his lawyer.
1: Well, where would I have gotten it?
0: From the kid. They'll say the kid slipped it to you, which they'll say is the reason the kid wanted you in the first place.
4: That's right. Here, help me up. You had it right, Lieutenant. A plant. It's strictly a plant.
1: It's not going to work, Stoney.
4: Well, say about that. I got lawyers.
1: Lieutenant, that story he gave you about how his print got on that dresser drawer. You got a statement on that?
0: Oh, yeah. Sworn statement.
1: Good, because that statement and this brooch here, together, they'll sit him in the hot seat. But good.
4: I told you about those flowers. I told you how I cleaned up the petals from those gardenias and those orchids. They was all wilted. You saw them yourself. Some of the petals dropped in the drawer. I took them out. That's how the print got on there.
1: Keep talking, pal. You're killing me. And better, you're killing yourself.
0: I don't get it, Pete.
1: You just talk to any florist, Louis, and they'll tell you.
0: Tell me what?
1: That there's a certain special feature about orchids and gardenias.
0: Special feature?
1: Neither gardenias nor orchids shed their petals regardless of age.
0: What, Pete?
1: They

0: They wither and they'll wilt, but petals, they just don't shed.
1: Wah! You're a liar!
2: No, I'm not, Stoney. Wait till he gets to your lawyer. He'll convince you that this is one time you talked out of turn.
3: That's nice work, Petey. And you, let's go. Downtown, for you, special, I'll fix up your cell with petunias.
2: And so, breathless but determined, you're back at the cocktail party. It's begun to thin out, but Lenore is still there.
4: Ah, the good Mr. Chambers. We were beginning to lose hope.
2: What's with the we? I thought she said we over the phone, too. What is that, an editorial we? A queenly we?
4: No, purely a grammatical we.
2: Huh?
4: We, myself and my husband. You see, my husband is an amateur criminologist, and he's somewhere about drinking, of course. And when I tell him about the prize catch I have for him...
2: Husband?
4: Tell him that you're here and a man with your wealth of experience is willing to sit around with him and discuss the various topics...
2: Just a minute, please.
4: Yes?
2: Did you say husband?
4: Yes, I said husband.
2: Oh, that's what I thought you said. Oh, that Denise. Oh, my aching back.
4: But, honey, child, my name's Lenore.
2: Yeah, I know, Lenore.
4: But I'd have sworn you said Denise.
2: I know just what I said. Well, I gotta go now. Bye.
4: Again?
2: And this time, honey, child, I ain't a-coming back. But no how.
5: And there you've had Crime and Peter Chambers. Dane Clark was starred as Peter Chambers. Crime and Peter Chambers transcribed was created and written by Henry Kane. Others in the cast were Bill Zuckert, heard as Lieutenant Parker, Ralph Bell as Stoney, Donald Buick as Jack, and Anita Anton as Lenore. It was directed by Fred Way, and this is Fred Collins inviting you to tune in next week, same time, same station, for Dane Clark in Crime and Peter Chambers.

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3: 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And he got it!
4: Are you ready, students? 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We got what we wanted all along.
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6: Thank you.
7: Oh, Gangbusters! Gangbusters, presented in cooperation with police and federal law enforcement departments throughout the United States. The only national program that brings you authentic police case histories.

0: until a strand of hair and a woman's ring put an end to the grisly game.
1: Gangbusters has asked the Honorable John J. Sullivan, former Deputy Commissioner and Chief of Detectives of the New York City Police Department, to narrate by proxy tonight's case. Chief Sullivan, you've told me tonight's case was a murder mystery.
2: Well, Don Gardner, it was. But I think it would be best if we follow this gang of dangerous criminals through every move, and then see what the police did with the facts as they turned up in the course of investigation.
1: All right, Chief Sullivan, go right ahead.
2: Thank you, Don. Suppose we begin a little more than a year ago in the Astoria section of New York City on a dark, rainy night. A lone man had parked his car at the curb in front of an old frame house. He walked up on the porch, looked through the lighted window, then rang the doorbell.
3: Who is it?
4: Come on, Nick, open up.
3: Breyer?
4: Yeah, open up.
3: Okay.
4: Nice night out, huh?
5: I didn't come to talk about the weather.
4: Give me a raincoat. Carrie.
6: Yeah?
4: Come on downstairs. We got company.
6: Okay, in a minute.
5: I want to talk to you, Nick. Not with her.
4: Okay. Let's go in the parlor.
5: I ran into Gabe today.
4: Yeah?
5: He tells me he's been doing okay.
4: Hey, you know Gabe. He talks big.
5: You better start talking big, Nick.
4: What do you mean?
5: Your bookkeeping's been all wet.
4: Who are you going to believe, Gabe or me?
5: Till I learn different, Gabe.
4: You've been getting every cent that's coming to you.
5: I don't like to be held out on, Nick.
4: The original deal has been lived up to.
5: Gabe said his kids picked up 43 cars last month.
4: Gabe is a liar.
5: The original deal was that I'd also get 50 bucks for every car Gabe's kids picked up. I want the rest of my dough.
4: Gabe's kids only brought in 18 cars. You got paid for those. I'll show you the books if you want.
5: I believe your books as much as I believe you.
4: Look, we got a good thing here, Breyer.
5: Trouble is, it's better for you than for anybody else.
4: Well, why shouldn't it be? Who goes to all the trouble painting the cars, fixing up the motor numbers, shipping them out of town?
5: Look, Nick, gonna get my dough one way or the other.
4: Hey, cut it out. Let go of me, will you?
6: Playing rough, boys?
4: Oh, Carrie. Come in.
6: Hello, Breyer. Haven't seen you around in a long time. I missed you.
5: This is the last time you'll see me. Now, listen to me, Nick. I'm going to get...
6: Nick?
4: Yeah?
6: I'm fixing drinks. You'll have to come in the kitchen and open the bottle for me.
4: Sure, okay. I'll be right back, Breyer.
5: I'm not going anyplace.
6: Corkscrews scare me to death.
4: Okay, don't get into another. What did you offer him a drink for?
6: To get you out of a spot.
4: That idiot, Gabe. That could wring his neck.
6: If you ask me, that'd be wringing the wrong neck.
4: Jerk.
6: Breyer's the guy that's putting up the beef. Either you pay him off with cash...
4: You don't get a cent.
6: Or you just pay him off.
4: Yeah. Yeah, he's a little too smart for this setup. You can't make any money out of the smart ones.
6: So how are you going to do it?
4: I'll figure out a way.
6: Here?
4: Yeah.
6: Tonight?
4: Yeah.
6: Then what?
4: We dump the stiff out in the country.
6: What about Gabe?
4: Who knows? Maybe we give him the same treatment.
6: Get the bottle.
4: Yeah.
6: Let me keep our customer happy.
7: Well, how about out to the Pines, Gabe? That's a nice place.
8: Oh, Carla, baby, I don't feel like driving way out there in all this rain. Besides, the joint stinks.
7: It was all right when they had that blonde singer out there.
8: Oh, are you going to throw that up to me again, Carla? I never even met the dame. Just because once I said she looked okay, I'm nuts about her.
7: Watch it, Gabe. You got a red light.
8: I see it.
7: So, where are you going to take me?
8: I don't know yet. First, I want to drive over and see Nick for a minute.
7: No?
8: Yeah.
7: Oh, crying out loud, what are you going to go see him now for?
8: Because I want to talk over something with him, that's why.
7: You always got something to talk over. Can't you ever do anything without Nick? Always Nick, Nick.
8: You can come in if you want. Carrie will be glad to see you.
7: Yeah, well, I won't be glad to see her. How long are you going to be?
8: Only a couple of minutes, that's all.
7: I'll wait in the car.
8: Can't you come in?
7: I said I'll wait in the car. Go ahead, the light's green.
8: Ah, dames.

0: Another drink, Brad?
1: One's enough. When do I get my money?
0: Okay, okay, I'll settle with him. Carrie.
1: I said I didn't want another drink.
0: This ain't for a drink. Carrie's the treasurer of the corporation. Carrie.
2: Yeah, Nick?
0: Get me $12.50 for Brea.
2: $12.50?
1: That's what he said.
2: Has he got that much coming?
0: Yeah. Get it.
2: Well, come on, Brea.
1: Where?
2: Where do you think to get your dough?
1: You give in too easy to suit me, Nick.
2: Well, I guess he likes you. Don't you, Nick?
0: All right, Brea, don't move.
1: Put that gun up. What do you need a gun?
0: On your feet, Brea.
1: Look, Nick, you're not doing yourself any good.
0: On your feet. That's it. Now, don't try anything. Start backing up. Go ahead, back up. Open the door, Carrie.
2: Yeah.
0: All right, Brea.
1: What's down there?
0: The cellar.
1: What else?
2: Can't you guess, honey?
0: Go ahead. Back down the stairs.
1: Suppose I don't want to go.
0: That's no problem.
2: Shove him.
0: Now go. Come on, Carrie.
2: He's out cold.
0: No good, Chisholm.
2: What are you kicking him for? Do it cleaner.
0: I feel like kicking him, that's why.
2: Shoot him in the head, Nick. Make it good and clean.
0: Sure. Good and clean. Stand back.
2: Nick.
0: I hear it.
2: Who is it, Nick?
0: How should I know?
2: We got an answer.
0: You see who it is. Send him away. Don't know anything.
2: All right. But you keep your eye on this
0: one. Go on, go on.
2: Busy.
3: Hi, Carrie. Can I see him for a minute?
2: I don't know. Come on in. I'll ask him.
3: You can only stay a minute.
2: Whew. I'll see if Nick will talk to you.
3: Well, he sure ought to.
2: Okay, okay. Nick?
4: Yeah?
3: Tell him I only got a minute, Carrie.
2: It's Gabe.
4: Yeah? Come down here a minute, Gabe.
3: Hey, steps are dark.
2: Go on, you'll find your way. I thought you'd want to make this a double party, Nick.
3: What are you doing down here, Nick? Counting your money in the dark, huh?
4: Over here, Gabe.
3: Hey, how about a little light?
0: Turn on the light, Carrie.
2: Sure.
3: Oh, that's better. What happened to him?
2: Everything would have been fine, Gabe, if you hadn't opened up your big mouth.
3: What did I do?
0: You talk too much. You and Brea are going to get it together.
3: Me?
2: You heard him.
3: Now, Nick, please. Nick, I didn't do nothing. I work with you, Nick. You know I work with you.
0: You got it coming, Gabe.
3: Nick, I didn't do nothing honest. Carrie, tell him not to kill me. Tell him, Carrie, will you please?
2: I'm not saying a word.
3: Nick, I'll do anything you say, Nick, anything.
0: Get out of the way.
3: Nick, you're not going to kill me, are you?
0: I haven't made up my mind yet. Stand back.
3: Yeah, sure.
0: I ought to wait until Brea comes around so he'd feel this.
2: Go ahead, Nick. Get it over with.
0: Yeah.
3: I'll do anything you say, Nick. Honestly.
0: You talk too much.
3: Please, Nick, don't. I'll do anything.
0: Yeah? Think you can get rid of this stiff?
3: Me?
0: Yeah, you.
2: And get rid of the gun, too.
3: Now?
0: Sure, now. This ain't any morgue.
3: But I got Carla outside in the car.
0: Okay. Take her home, then come back here.
3: Okay, Nick, right away.
0: And be sure you come back. If you don't, I'll know where to find you.
3: I'll be back, Nick. I'll be back. I'll be back in 20 minutes.
5: That, Don, was exactly how the Gangland execution occurred. The murder itself was over, but the task of disposing of Brea's body still remained. That and the gang leader's faith in his control over Gabe led to complications the criminals did not see until it was too late.
6: Now back to Gangbusters. You were telling us, Chief Sullivan, how the gang leader Nick Manta murdered his confederate Brea and then ordered another underling to dispose of the body.
5: That's right, Don. Brea's body was stripped of all identifying clothing, then loaded into Nick's new Pontiac sedan. Gabe was under orders from Nick to report by telephone as soon as he had accomplished his task.
0: Get it, Carrie.
2: Sure. Hello.
7: Carrie? Gabe, let me talk to Nick.
2: Just a second. Nick, it's Gabe.
0: Is everything going all right, Gabe?
7: Yeah, Nick. I got the load right on the spot you said. The gun, too, right near the golf course.
0: Good work, Gabe. Come on back here.
7: There's one thing, Nick.
0: What?
7: Now, look, Nick. It wasn't my fault.
0: What happened?
7: It was nothing, Nick.
0: Well, what was it? Tell me.
7: It was nothing. Just that after I got rid of the load and wanted to drive away, the car got stuck in the mud.
0: Stuck in the mud?
7: Yeah, but it's okay. I got away all right.
0: You sure?
7: Yeah, sure. It was a cinch. With a tow truck.
0: Tow truck? What tow truck?
7: Somebody help, Nick. Honest, the car was...
0: Listen, you idiot. You'll be back here in 10 minutes.
7: Okay, Nick. I'll be there.
0: Stupid jerk. I know I should have given him the business, too. Dumping a stiff. He gets stuck in the mud. They find the body. They find the tow truck guy. They find Gabe.
2: So what's the matter with that, Nick?
0: What isn't the matter with it?
2: Honey, the cops will think he killed Breyer. They'll have him dead to rights. He was dumping the body, wasn't he? All you have to say is Gabe and Breyer were here. They had words and then they left together. And that's the last we saw of either of them.
0: Well, what about the car? The garage guy will remember my car, sure.
2: What kind of a problem is that? You just tell Gabe to take a trip in your car. Then report it stolen. If they don't get him, nobody loses. If they do get him, he fries.
0: Yeah. You've got a head on you, Carrie. I'll see that Gabe starts on his little trip tonight.
8: He sure got it going over, Captain. A good beating and 4 shots in the head.
6: Yeah. I hate to see it start again. We haven't had a gangster ride since Chippy got us.
8: Well, he sure wanted to get rid of this one, all right.
6: Yeah, well, if it is a ride job, he's sure to have a record. We'll see what turns up at the fingerprints. Sergeant Mitchell.
9: Yes, sir.
6: Stick around until the medical examiner gets here.
9: Yes, sir.
6: Come on, Frank. You going to make plastic casts of those footprints?
8: The lab crew's on the way out. And those tire tracks, too.
6: Good.
8: That's a pretty deep hole in the mud there. It looks like the murder car, if it was the murder car, had to be towed out.
6: You'll put a check in garages?
8: First thing, Captain.
6: Well, Frank, I've got to get back to town. I want to check on this gun. You let me know if there's any identification through fingerprints?
8: As soon as I hear, Captain. See you later.
6: So long.
10: This is a fine thing, Gabe. Get your things together. Throw them in a car. Start out. Drive for who knows where.
11: Oh, Carla, leave me alone, will you? All day you've been at me.
10: I never heard of leaving in such a hurry. They just don't do things like that.
11: You didn't have to come unless you wanted to.
10: And I feel naked without my rings. I packed in such a hurry I even left my rings. That's no way to start in a trip.
11: How many times do I have to tell you your rings will be there when you get back?
10: How can I go anyplace without my rings?
11: I wish you'd have stayed home and sent your rings.
10: That's the way you feel about it, Uncle Beck.
11: Oh, baby.
10: Yeah. You're going to stay a while in Richmond?
11: I guess so. I got some business there for Nick.
10: Gonna wire my landlady to send my rings there.
11: No.
10: Oh, please.
11: I said no. Nick don't want nobody to know I'm out on this trip. Nobody.
6: Captain Bailey speaking.
12: Lieutenant Frank, after we got an identification on that murder victim.
6: Oh, good.
12: The fingerprint showed up. He's Joe Breyer. Has a record for car theft.
6: Breyer, huh?
12: That's right, Captain. He was handled a little while back. Suspected of being a part of that car theft ring, but Auto Theft Bureau couldn't make anything stick against him.
6: Is there an address on him?
12: He's got a room down in Brooklyn.
6: Okay, pick me up, Frank. We'll go by there. Maybe we'll turn up with something.
0: Well, go on, Carrie. What else?
2: Wait till I turn the page, Nick. Yeah, the two boys ran across the body as they were walking across the rain-soaked golf course.
0: Mm-hmm.
2: A 25-caliber automatic of Belgian make was found nearby. Police would not say whether this was the gun that killed Breyer until ballistics tests were completed.
0: Well, so far, Carrie, so good.
2: I can't make up my mind, Nick, whether I'd like to see him catch Gabe driving your car, or whether I'd like to see him get away.
0: Well, either way, Carrie, it doesn't make any difference. We're in the clear. That's the important thing.
2: Mm. Yeah, there's only one thing about this. Getting rid of Breyer is okay. Gabe, too. It kind of puts a crimp in the organization. We can't make dough out of stolen cars if we haven't got people.
0: Don't worry about it. We'll get new people, better people. Cops are getting too close to Brayer and Gabe anyway. We got lots of cash. We're sitting pretty. Don't worry about it.
2: Okay, Nick. I'm not the worrying kind.
8: Well, Captain, we found the garage man that hauled that car out of the mud near the spot. It was Sunday night. Green Pontiac sedan, two-tone, brand new.
6: Good work, Frank.
8: And he made a note of the plates. The car is registered in the name of Nick Manta. Reported stolen Monday morning.
6: Nick Manta?
8: Rings a bell, huh? Well, it ought to. The auto theft boys have been trying to hang a stolen car deal on him for months.
6: Ah, I thought I recognized the name.
8: Yeah, Captain. Seeing that Brayer had a record as a car thief.
6: Okay, Frank. What do you say we go out and see Mr. Nick Manta?
8: I'm ready. Let's.

0: Okay, just a second. What do you want?
1: I want to talk to Nick Mather.
0: Well, what do you want to talk to him about?
1: Open up, sit to our police officers.
0: Oh, well, why didn't you say so? Come on in.
2: Thanks.
0: Nick?
1: Yeah?
0: You got company. Cops.
2: Who are you?
0: I'm Carrie, Nick's girl.
3: I hope you gentlemen have come to tell me you found my car.
2: Yes, Nick, that's one thing on our minds, your car.
3: That's too bad about Breyer. I was going to call you.
2: Oh, you were?
3: Yeah, maybe I got some information for you guys.
2: Every little bit helps.
3: Breyer was here Sunday night.
2: The medical examiner thinks he was killed sometime Sunday night or Monday morning.
3: There was another one here, too. Gabe Miller.
2: Two of them worked for you?
3: We had dealings.
2: In the stolen car racket?
3: I'm a legitimate garage man. You can't prove nothing different.
2: Well, we'll try. But for now, what about your guest Sunday?
3: Well, they got pretty drunk, didn't they, Carrie?
0: Uh-huh.
3: And the next morning, my car was missing. I reported it.
2: Yes, I know.
3: Well, then I read about Breyer. Gabe hasn't shown up since. Then tonight, I noticed a gun I had around the house was missing. A Belgian automatic.
2: 25 caliber?
3: Yeah, that's the one. I figured Gabe took it, took my car, and killed Breyer. Isn't that right, Carrie?
0: That's what he figured.
2: Yes, I suppose that's about the size of it. Why didn't you report this information sooner?
3: Well, you know how it is, Captain. Nobody likes to get mixed up in these things.
2: Mm-hmm. Well, Lieutenant, let's go. Captain, come on.
4: Yes, sir.
0: We're sure glad we were of some help.
2: You're not planning on taking any trips, are you?
3: Oh, no. We'll be right here.
2: It'll be a good idea. You can never tell when we might need you again. Just stick around. Come on, Lieutenant.
0: Bye.
4: We're not going to leave those two on the loose, Captain.
2: For a while. But get the men on them and keep them in sight. And in the meantime, Frank, get descriptions out on the car and Gabe Miller. Also, I want a complete report on Gabe's contacts around town.
4: Right.
5: Description of car believed driven by man previously described. 1946 Pontiac sedan, painted green, two-tone. New York license 3P5612. All departments requested to be on alert for this car and detain occupants. 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

0: Captain Bailey.
1: Frank, Captain, I've been checking up on Gabe's girlfriend. She left on a trip Monday.
0: Gabe needed company.
1: Well, listen to this. Her landlady got a wire from her this morning. She left some rings here. The landlady should mail them to her.
0: Where?
1: The Suites Hotel, Richmond, Virginia.
0: That's our break, Frank. How would you like to go down to Richmond instead of the rings?
1: Captain, I'd like it fine. Now back to Gangbusters.
2: Gabe, let's go see if there's any mail.
3: Mail? Who do you expect the mail from?
2: Nobody, I guess. I'd just like to look in.
3: Ah, forget about the mail. Let's go have some breakfast.
2: Okay, I'll look in the mail later.
3: We don't know a soul in Richmond. Nobody knows we're here and she's looking for mail. Hey.
2: What?
3: You didn't send for those rings after I told you not to.
2: Gabe, I just had to have them.
3: Well, no good. I ought to break every bone in your body.
2: Them,
3: come on, we're getting packed and getting out of here. Come on. I should have known better to bring you along.
1: That's far enough, Gabe.
3: Hey, who are you?
1: You're under arrest. Going back to New York. The charge is murder.
3: Hey, now look.
1: Come on. Get your things together. You're going back to New York.
4: I'm sorry to have kept you waiting so long, Mr. Manta, and you too, miss.
5: Oh, we didn't mind, did we, Nick?
4: Oh, no, Captain. We can help, okay. Freya was our friend.
6: Yes, well, I've just finished questioning Gabe in my office.
4: And he admitted the murder?
6: No, quite to the contrary. He accuses the two of you.
5: Us?
4: You're kidding.
6: No, I'm not. And he's sticking to his story. He said you shot Brea in the cellar of your house and forced him to dispose of the body.
5: Oh, that's ridiculous.
6: It sounds that way, doesn't it?
4: If I was the killer, do you think I'd let a dope like Gabe in on it? Do you think I'd report my car stolen?
6: Well, you've got a point there. Would you mind stepping into my office?
4: Oh, sure, anyway.
6: This way, please. Gabe's in there.
4: Oh, that rotten heel.
6: I'll have to ask you to control yourself. I don't want a disturbance.
4: All right, Captain. For you.
7: Nick.
6: Sit down, Gabe.
7: There they are, the dirty double-crossers. They did it.
6: Quiet, Gabe. Would you have those chairs there, please?
5: Of course.
6: Thank you. Gabe, Nick and Carrie deny all your accusations. And I'm afraid that at the moment I'm inclined to believe them.
7: They're lying. That's all they do is lie. I'm telling you straight, they killed
6: him. Excuse me. Certainly, Captain. Captain Bailey.
0: Frank, Captain. We're all finished out here.
6: Oh, what'd you find out?
0: We tore the cellar drain apart, Captain. The test showed everything you thought it would.
6: Good. Come back into the office and make out a report.
0: Okay, Captain. So long.
6: Well, as I was saying, we've got the case washed up. I'm going to ask the district attorney to file formal murder charges.
4: Hey, you see, Gabe? You do something like this, you pay.
7: I'd like to get my hands on you, Nick.
6: No, I'm afraid you misunderstand. The murder charges will be filed against you, Nick, and Carrie.
4: Who are you kidding?
7: You see?
6: Yes. While you've been waiting out in the reception room, my men were out at your house. Traces of blood and human hair showed up in your basement drain. Brea's blood and hair.
5: Now, look.
4: Shut up, Carrie. I've got an explanation for everything.
6: No further explanations are necessary. If you have a story, you can tell it in court.
8: So, Don, the criminals were tried and convicted of first-degree murder. Nick was sentenced to death in the electric chair. Carrie was given life imprisonment. And Gabe was convicted as an accessory.
9: Thank you, Chief Sullivan, for giving us an insight into how police conduct a murder investigation. And Gangbusters, congratulations to all the police officers who were responsible for bringing these murderers to justice.

0: Tonight's case was dramatized by Stanley Niss and directed by Ted Corday, with Ann Burr and Frank Reddick in leading roles. Don Gardner speaking. Gangbusters is a Phillips H. Lord production.
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2: From Feature Story News in New Delhi, I'm Neha Punia. Cornell University students hold a huge rally demanding tougher action against sexual violence on campus days after a student who was allegedly gang-raped said the university failed to adequately investigate her case. After a week of student-led protests demanding more funding for education, France is bracing for nationwide protests on Tuesday. India says its trade talks with the US have hit a plateau.
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0: let's join the great Gildersleeve and see what's going on in his busy little household. Leroy, it seems, is indisposed. Nothing serious, you understand. It came over him rather suddenly yesterday morning just before school when he glanced out of the window and saw a few snowflakes fluttering down.
1: Oh, boy, snow.
2: Well, I'm off, Leroy. You feed the puppy?
1: Yeah. Say, Unc, I don't know if I ought to go to school today. I've got a kind of a funny feeling.
2: Oh, what kind of feeling? Does your head ache?
1: Yeah. Well, not my head exactly.
2: Oh, your stomach?
1: Yeah. Well, it's not exactly my stomach. It's sort of all over, sort of.
2: Oh. Well, in that case, you better stay home, Leroy. Bertie, keep an eye on the boy, will you? I've got to go down to the office.
3: I'll do that, Mr. Gilsey.
2: Yeah, call Dr. Pettibone if he shows any symptoms.
1: Oh, she won't need to do that. I think if I just take it easy. Oh, boy, now it's really beginning to snow.
0: Well, it snowed all day and it snowed all night. Now it's Saturday morning, and for the first time, Leroy realizes that he's made a tactical error.
1: Oh, Aunt, can't I go out, please?
2: No, my boy. If you weren't well enough to go to school yesterday, you're certainly not well enough to go out in the snow today.
1: But I told you, Aunt, I feel fine now. Honest, I feel fine.
2: Remarkable recovery. One of the most remarkable in the annals of medicine. But we're taking no chances, my boy. You'll stay in the house today.
4: Oh, Mr. Gilsey, a little bit of snow ain't gonna...
2: No, Bertie.
4: Yes, sir.
1: Gosh.
4: Never you mind, Leroy. I'm making some applesauce this morning.
1: Thanks, Bertie. Gosh, look at all the fellas out there having some fun in the snow. Sure looks like fun, all right. Yep, I bet they're certainly having fun.
2: Stop licking the window pane, Leroy.
1: I'm not licking it.
2: Well, stop rubbing your nose on it. Bertie just washed those windows.
1: Gosh, can't even look out the window. Can't even watch the fellas having fun.
2: Yes, yes.
1: Yep. Sure looks like fun, all right. It sure looks like fun.
2: Leroy, I'm trying to read the newspaper. For heaven's sake, go and do something.
1: What? What is that to do, Unc?
2: Anything. Go play with your puppy.
1: I played with him.
2: Well, play with him some more.
1: He doesn't want to. All he wants to do is go out and play in the snow, like other dogs. The poor little pooch.
2: Well, let him.
1: Oh, he didn't go without me. He's a one-man dog.
4: Mr. Gilsey, we're going to have to do something about shoveling away that snow. When I came to look for the milk bottle this morning, it's buried clean out of sight.
2: Yes, I'll have to do something about that. Remind me, will you, Bertie?
4: Keep on snowing like this, we won't be snowed in.
1: If it snows all weekend, maybe I won't be able to get to school even. That'd be terrible.
2: Yeah. Yeah, it's terrible.
5: Well, here comes Sleeping Beauty.
6: Good morning, one and all. Uncle darling, brother dear.
1: Bertie, her ladyship is down.
2: Now, Leroy.
6: Sticks and stones may break my bones, but names will never hurt me. Has anyone looked out the window? It's as if the whole world were blanketed in snow.
2: It is.
6: And right outside the window, there's the most gorgeous icicle. It hangs there poised like some great crystal dagger.
1: Looks more like a frozen carrot.
6: Oh, I love winter with its ice and snow and the wind whistling in the eaves. Woo-hoo!
2: Marjorie, if I could trouble you to come down to Earth for a moment.
6: Yes?
2: I'm not going to ask what time you came in last night. I know. But I would like to ask...
6: Oh, now, Auntie, darling, you're not going to be cross.
2: Confound it, I am cross. Leroy goes to school when he pleases. You come down to breakfast when you please. Is that any way to run a household? How do you expect Bertie to do her work?
4: Oh, I don't care, Mr. Gilsey.
2: Well, you should care, Bertie. You should care.
4: Yes, sir, I'll care.
6: Now, Uncle Lloyd, don't you get so excited. I was late last night because we had a reading of our play, and we stopped to talk about it afterwards.
2: Play?
6: And I slept late because we're having a rehearsal this morning, and I'd like to be at my best.
1: Hey, there goes Mrs. Ransom.
2: Well, what of it?
1: Nothing. Just there she goes.
6: You haven't been seeing much of her lately, have you, Uncle Mort?
2: I've been busy. And don't try to change the subject. We have breakfast in this
6: house. Don't you try to change the subject. What happened between you and Mrs. Ransom? For that matter, what happened between you and Miss Goodwin? Has she passed you up, too?
2: I told you I've been busy. And don't be impertinent.
6: I'm not being impertinent, Uncle Mort. I'm worried about you.
2: Well, I'm glad somebody thinks about me.
6: You've been so cross lately and so touchy. What's the matter, Uncle Mort? You can tell me.
2: Nothing. You think I'm getting old, my dear?
6: Old? I never think of you as any age. You just... my Uncle Mort.
2: Well, doggone it, when a man has two ladies walk out on him in one evening, he begins to think he must be slipping or something.
6: You mean Mrs. Ransom and Miss Goodwin? They did that to you?
2: I'm not mentioning any names, but neither of them has spoken to me since. Not since that night Miss Goodwin came to dinner.
6: Well, then you must have done something to offend them.
2: Not a thing. So help me, not one thing.
6: Well, whatever it was, I don't think the thing to do about it is go off in a corner and sulk.
2: I'm not sulking. I just... Well, what should I do?
6: Well, make some little gesture in their direction.
2: Oh?
6: You know the kind of thing women like. Some little attention. Some thoughtful little gesture.
2: Thoughtful little gesture.
6: Well, I've got to be getting to rehearsal. You don't happen to be driving down to the office, I suppose.
2: No, I'm not going to the office today. I thought I'd make this Saturday an exception.
3: An exception, he says.
2: I have to stay home and shovel off the sidewalk. And you, young man.
4: Looks like you better get started, Mr. Gilsey. I opened the back door just now and a whole snowdrift fell in the kitchen.
2: Yeah, we'll have to do something about that. Remind me, will you, Bertie?
4: I'm reminding you.
2: Oh.
3: What a character.
2: Leroy, come here, my boy.
3: What do you want?
2: Leroy, I feel that I've punished you enough. I'm going to let you go outdoors.
3: What's the hitch?
2: Out in the corner of the garage, you will find the snow shovel.
3: I knew it.
2: Yeah. Now, let me see. Some thoughtful little gesture.

0: please.
1: Thank you, Bertie.
2: Ah, good afternoon, Bertie. Mr. Gillis leave at home?
0: Oh, yes, he is. He'd be glad to see you. He's been sitting here all day long, just twiddling his thumb.
2: Well, hello, Gilly. The idea of sitting around the house on a beautiful day like this. Finest fall of snow we've had in years.
3: I haven't just been sitting around, Judge. Some of us have work to do.
2: Yeah, and some of us go down to our offices and do it. You haven't even shoveled the snow off your walk.
3: No, but Leroy has.
2: That's what you think.
3: What? You mean to say that... Darn that kid.
2: Oh, no. Don't be hard on him, Throckmorton. There's no day for a kid to be working. Kids have to take advantage of a snow like this. So should we.
3: What are you talking about?
2: I got a great idea, Gildy. Let's organize a sleigh ride party.
3: You must be getting into your second childhood, Hooker.
2: Now, listen, there's nothing childish about a sleigh ride, Gildy. Not if it's organized, right? Get a sleigh somewhere, and a horse, some straw to sit on.
3: Straw? Gee, I can feel myself itching already.
2: Now, wait a minute. Just imagine the sleigh gliding along in the moonlight, bells jingling on the horse, and you and me sitting there snug in the back with a couple of nice girls.
3: Yeah. Well, I see what you mean, Horace.
2: Yeah, I thought you'd see the light.
3: Yes. Say, Horace, you may have a very good idea there. And I think I know where I can get a couple of girls.
2: Well, I was hoping you would, Gildy. Anybody I know?
3: Eve and Leela. As a matter of fact, I've been meaning to do something for them. Yes. A sleigh ride party would be a very thoughtful little gesture.
2: They'd love it.
3: If I ask them, they will. But where the dickens can we find a sleigh? I haven't seen one around here in years.
2: Oh, don't worry about that. You know Floyd Munson's brother, Otis?
3: Sure.
2: Well, he's got an old sleigh out of his place. I'm sure Floyd could fix it for us.
3: Would that mean we'd have to take Floyd along?
2: Oh, I hadn't thought about that.
3: Floyd's not a bad fellow, of course, and pretty good barber. But the girls might think he was, well, you know.
2: Maybe if we talked to him, we could tell him to watch his step a little, mind his P's and Q's.
3: If he tried to act high-toned, he'd be even worse.
2: Well, he'd get to feeling comfortable pretty soon.
3: Yeah, then we'd have to watch out. If he ever got started on one of his barbershop stories, oh, brother.
2: Say, here's an idea, Gildy.
3: Huh?
2: What if we just ask to borrow the sleigh and don't tell Floyd what we want it for?
3: I'm afraid you don't know Floyd. Most barbers are inquisitive, but Floyd is downright snoopy.
2: Yeah. Yeah, I guess he'd have to know all about it. Still, that's the only sleigh around here that I know of. What are we going
3: to
2: do?
3: We could just go to Floyd's brother and rent the sleigh.
2: Oh, that'd cost money. I'll tell you what we can do. We can get up a whole gang to go along. Then Floyd won't be so noticeable. Get Peavy and the Pettibone.
3: We don't want too many.
2: No, just enough to drown out Floyd.
3: That's a big order, Horace. But let's try it that way.
2: Okay, I'll go and see Floyd right away. But the important thing is to get Eve and Leela.
3: Don't worry about them, Judge. You deliver the sleigh, and Gildersleeve will deliver the ladies.
2: How about it, Floyd?
4: Won't be any trouble at all, boys. Otis don't use the horse at night, and I know he'd just as soon leave us have her.
3: Her?
4: She's a mare.
3: Uh-oh.
4: Answers to the name of Nellie. Well, I won't say she answers to it. She's a little hard of hearing.
3: Now, Floyd, we don't want a broken-down old nag pulling us around.
4: Nellie's all right. She's getting old, but she's still got her own teeth.
2: If she can do farm work, I guess she can pull around a sleigh for a few hours.
4: Why, sure. And you don't have to worry about the sleigh, either. Big and comfortable. My cousin Earl and I used it one night about 6 years ago. Remember the night the circus got stranded here?
3: Yeah.
4: Well, Earl and I got hold of two lady bareback riders, and we had a wonderful sleigh ride. You got a girl for me, Mr. Gildersleeve?
3: Well, I wanted to talk to you about that, Floyd. I'm bringing some girls, but they're not bareback riders.
4: Well, we can't all be lucky.
3: There's nothing the matter with these girls, confound it.
4: I didn't say there was anything the matter with them, Commissioner. Keep your shirt on.
3: The thing about these girls is they're kind of high class.
4: Oh, refined. I get you. Well, I know how to act with nice girls. Glad you tipped me off, though.
2: Now, look here, Floyd. We're letting you in on a nice little party, and we expect you to behave yourself.
4: I'll behave, Judge. There's women in my shop almost every day, and I very seldom make a slip.
3: Yeah, well, we can't afford any slips tonight. I'm giving you a chance to meet some real ladies. I don't want you to ruin it.
4: How could I ruin it?
3: By behaving like a crude barbershop cowboy.
4: Now, Commissioner, I think that's going a little far. After all, I'm getting a sleigh for you, ain't I?
2: Yes, Floyd.
4: And let's be reasonable, huh, Judge? Live and let live.
2: I think Floyd understands now, Gildy.
4: Sure I do.
3: All right. I'll get the girls. We'll go on the sleigh ride. But if you get out of line just once, Floyd, I'll cut my own hair from now on.
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0: back to Summerfield and the Greg Gildersleeve. And along about 8 o'clock, a beautiful moon came up back of the old tack factory. It's a perfect night for a sleigh ride, and that's where we find Gildersleeve and his companions, Floyd the Barber and Judge Hooker, bundled up in mufflers, mittens, and earmuffs, and ready for come what may. Gildersleeve and the judge squat on the straw piled in the sleigh while Floyd is up front handling the reins.
1: Come on, Nellie.
2: We'll stop at the drugstore first, Floyd, and pick up the girls afterwards.
3: Okay.
4: Gad, what a beautiful night. Moon and everything. We were sailing along on moonlight.
2: No, no, Judge, no.
4: You can hear the voices singing.
2: Go on home, beat it.
4: You
2: better stop, Judge. You'll wake up the whole town.
3: Yeah, you're getting Nellie nervous, too.
4: Well, if you're worried, Floyd, let me take the reins. I've handled high-spirited horses in my time.
3: Nellie ain't high-spirited. I'm just worried you'll break what spirit she's got. Come on, girl.
2: How about letting me take over for a while, Floyd?
3: Not a chance, Mr. Gildersleeve. I'm responsible for this rig, and I'm driving her.
5: Whoa, whoa, gal. Whoa, Nellie.
4: Is light you still on?
2: Yeah, he's just closing up. Come on, Judd.
6: Well, great.
2: Get your things on. You're coming with us. We're going sleigh ride.
6: Sleigh ride?
4: Yep, right outside there. Come on. Come on, the beautiful moonlight night.
6: No, no.
4: And a couple of ladies.
2: Yes, sir. Miss Goodwin and Mrs. Ransom.
4: Yeah, a couple of Peacherinos.
6: No, I'm afraid I couldn't, gentlemen. I wish I'd known about this earlier. Yeah.
2: Well, nobody knew about it. We just did it on the spur of the moment, Peavy. We're going to go around and surprise everybody. Come on.
6: No, I'm afraid I couldn't. You see, Mrs. Peavy.
2: Bring her along.
4: Sure, glad to have her. Make it all the merrier.
6: Well, I wouldn't say that. You see, when I left home this morning, Mrs. Peavy had a sniffle.
2: Oh, that's too bad.
6: Yes, I left her with instructions to take a glass full of hot lemonade mixed with bicarbonate soda. But if I know her, she didn't take it. And I do, so she didn't.
4: If you ask me, the best way to treat a cold is to let it alone. And the best you can do for Mrs. Peavy is to let her alone.
2: Sure. Come on, Peavy. She'll never miss you.
6: Well, I'd like to, gentlemen. I'd certainly like to. But I couldn't think of leaving Mrs. Peavy at home alone. I really couldn't.
4: Yeah, if that's the way you feel.
6: Well, I'll tell you what I will do.
2: What?
6: I'll let you gentlemen drive me home, if you will.
2: Oh, but Peavy, we're not going in that direction. We were going to pick up Miss Goodwin first, then Mrs. Ransom, and then drive out around the reservoir and back.
6: Well, Mr. Gildersleeve, if you take me home the long way, I can't help that, can I?
2: Peavy, you're a very sneaky fellow.
6: Well, no, I wouldn't say that.
2: Come on.
4: Here we go.

0: little white cottage there. That's it.
1: Whoa, Nellie. Whoa.
0: Just remember, no remarks.
1: I wasn't brought up in no barn, you know.
0: Well, all right. Just the same, no remarks. I'll go and get her. Excuse me, Petey.
2: Huh? That's all right. No,
3: want me to come with you, Gildy?
0: No, I prefer to handle this alone, if you don't mind, Judge.
3: Yes, we aren't good enough on
0: you. What a night. Eve will love this. Reminder of old times. Those old New England winters. Wish I could shake those old goats. Oh, well.
4: Yes?
0: It's me, Eve. I mean, I.
4: Oh, it's Mr. Gildersleeve. I didn't recognize you. Perhaps it's the earmuffs.
0: Yes, and the red nose. Cold. Say, Eve, how'd you like to go for a sleigh ride, huh?
4: Is this an invitation?
0: Oh, of course.
4: Your invitations are not always too clear, you know.
0: Huh? Oh. Oh, yes. Well, about that. The last time I saw you, I mean, I'm sorry, Eve. I still don't know what I said, but if I said it, I apologize. There.
4: Well, there was no cause for offense and no need for apology, I assure you.
0: Oh, then what are we arguing about? Will you come sleigh riding?
4: Well, this is rather short notice.
0: We just got it up on the spur of the moment, Eve. Come on. The sleigh's out front there. We got a great bunch of fellows.
4: Do I know the gentleman?
0: Oh, don't worry. You won't be the only woman. Leela Ransom's coming, too.
4: Mrs. Ransom?
5: Hurry up, Gildy. Yeah, tell the lady if she's got cold feet, we'll warm her up.
0: Great fellows. Come on, Eve. It'll be more fun than a barrel of monkeys.
4: Some other time, perhaps, when I'm more in the mood for monkeys.
0: Oh, but Eve!
4: I'm sorry, Mr. Gildersleeve. It's rather cold standing here, and I'm suffering from a slight headache. If you'll excuse me.
0: I did it again.
3: Come on, Gildy. It's getting late.
0: Oh, gosh. What am I going to tell the fellows?
1: Hurry up. Nellie's getting cold. When she gets cold, she sits down. When she sits down, you can't get her up.
0: I'm coming.
3: Where's your lady fair?
1: Yeah, where's the queen?
0: I had her all sold when you made the crack about warming her feet. Now it's off.
1: Oh, so it's my fault. Well, that's some people for you. They talk big, but when it comes time, they can't deliver.
0: It just so happens that the lady has a headache.
1: Yeah. Well, climb up, Casanova. I guess from here on, you better take over the horse and let me handle the women.
0: Drive on, Floyd. Move over, Peavy. I'll show you how to handle women.

0: right. Stop here, Floyd.
1: Whoa, Nellie. Are we going to serenade her from here, Gildy?
0: No, let's get up close to the house so she can't miss it.
1: Don't worry. When we open up, nobody in the block will miss it. But if you ask me, this whole serenade is a lot of nonsense.
0: Of course it is. But that's what women like, those little attentions.
1: Where'd you hear that?
0: Never mind. Come on, fellas.
2: If you don't mind, I think I'll just stay here with Nellie.
3: Oh, you can't do that, Peavy. We won't have a quartet.
2: Well, if you're sure that's what's needed, I'll come.
1: Nellie will stand. She don't need to be hitched.
0: Oh, nice, Nellie. Now, remember, fellas, the idea is to sound good. I'll give the keynote, and then we'll start.
2: Now, I'm cold, Mr. Gildersleeve.
0: Well, sing and get warm, darn it.
2: Well, it's my feet that are cold. I don't sing with my feet.
1: Oh, quit squawking, Peavy. You'll sing for a minute. You'll have a nice girl to keep you warm.
2: Well, there is a tavern in the town.
0: Peavy. We'll all sing together, and we're going to sing Jingle Bells, not a tavern in the town.
2: All right, Mr. Gildersleeve, just loosening up my throat, is all.
3: Let's quit arguing and get the darn serenade started.
1: That's what I say.
0: All right, here we go.

0: Jingle all the way. Oh, what fun it is to ride in a wonderful open sleigh.
1: Well, that ought to do something.
2: That'd make the Queen of Sheba jump right out of her tent.
3: Look, Gilly. Door's opening.
2: Get going, Commissioner. Now's the time for the sweet talk.
4: Okay, fellas, I'll hand it. You boys go on back and sleigh.
5: Good evening, Leela. I trust you enjoyed our little serenade.
6: Is that what it was, Mr. Gildersleeve?
5: Now, Leela, we were trying to please you.
6: And who is we, may I?
5: Well, Judge Hooker, Mr. Peavy, and Floyd Munson, and myself.
6: Floyd Munson? Is he the uncouth man that runs the barbershop?
5: Well, he's not particularly uncouth, Leela. Floyd's really all right. Anyhow, we just wanted you to go on a sleigh ride. That's why we sang Jingle Bells. Don't you see?
6: I see all too clearly.
5: Oh. We've got a sleigh with straw in the back, and the snow is wonderful. And there's a moon tonight.

0: guest waiting for me.
1: A guest? Great, all the better. Bring her along.
0: I'm sure Dr. Hargrave would decline.
1: Hargrave? Hargrave, I'll kill that fake doctor.
2: Well, how'd you make out, Gildy?
3: Didn't sound too good from here.
1: What are you hyenas laughing at?
3: You, the serenade was your idea.
2: Why, George, if I ever saw a man organize a sleigh ride party badly, I've seen you do it tonight.
4: Well, now, I wouldn't say that. We've got everything but the ladies.
3: What have we got?
4: Moonlight and sleigh and nice horse. And I've got this thermos full of hot coffee. Have some.
3: Well, thanks. It might help at that.
2: After you, Floyd.
1: Leave some for me, Horace.
2: Ooh, this is great, Peavy. Fine coffee.
4: Now, we're not too badly off, gentlemen. And I'll tell you another thing we've got. I don't know any better company in this town than you three fellows.
1: I'll say the same for you, Peavy. What do we want women for, anyway? Half the trouble in the world comes from pooling with women.
3: I'd say more than half.
2: I'd say 90%.
4: Gentlemen, you're still low.
1: Peavy's right, fellas. Forget the women. Come on. Let's drive around the town and enjoy the snow. We'll sing, too. What do you say?
2: Time for it. Down with the women. Let's go.
3: Let's go.
4: We're off. There is a tavern in the town. In the town. And there
3: well, wait a minute, Peavy. Huh?
1: What's the matter? Let him sing.
3: Just a second. Do any of you fellas know the Bagley sisters live down on South Street?
2: No. You know them, Floyd?
3: Yeah, I know them. And they're as lively a bunch of girls as ever went on a sleigh ride.
1: Yeah. Well, fellas, what are we waiting for?
5: Get up, Billy!
4: There is a tavern in the town, in the town. And there my true love sits him down, sits him down.

0: Nellie.
1: Well, good night, gentlemen. Thank you for a very pleasurable evening.
2: Good night, Peavy.
0: Good night.
3: Good night.
1: Oh, my gracious.
2: What?
1: I've forgotten my house key. I'm afraid I'm going to have to arouse Mrs. Peavy.
0: Uh-oh.
1: Well, I suppose if I must, I must.
2: Good luck. Hey, wait a minute, fellas. Let's listen to this.
1: It's me, dear. I forgot. Well, no, dear. I was... Well, I could explain if you would just... Well, now, I wouldn't say that.
2: Let's go, Floyd. Good night, everybody.
4: 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Ken Carpenter speaking for the Kraft Cheese Company, inviting you to listen again next week for the further adventures of the Great Gildersleeve.
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6: And then there's the dashboard television set.
3: I can't look at a television and drive an automobile.
6: I see you're not a native Californian.
3: Now, look.
6: Then there's the silver-plated fog lights that go on the front of the motor.
3: We don't need that stuff.
2: Well, certainly not. You can just leave the motor off.
3: Look, mister, I'm not going to take all those extras.
6: You're not, huh? But what do you know? I've been holding the list upside down. Your name's on the bottom.
3: I'll pay anything to get a new car before Joe Bagley gets one. When will the car be ready?
6: About an hour. They're just installing the garbage disposal unit.
3: Couldn't live without it. Well, I've got a meeting at the office, Gracie. Here's enough money for a down payment. When the car is ready, drive it home and put it in the garage.
2: All right, dear.
3: Put that in the garage and I couldn't get it out. But for heaven's sake, drive carefully. Keep your hands on the wheel, your foot on the brake, your mouth closed, your ears open, and your eyes on the road.
2: Uh-huh. Is it all right if my nose just hangs there and rests?
3: I'll see you at home.
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8: Stutz Bearcat 1918. 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
7: Oh, Pop, nobody would be dumb enough to buy a 1918 Stutz Bearcat. It's not... Wait a minute. Gracie would. Yeah, that's it. Pops, I think I'm going to wind up with George's new car. How much do you want for your stud?
8: Well, now, it's in A1 condition.
7: How much?
8: Auto prices are sky high right now.
7: How much?
8: Got to make a little profit on it.
7: How much?
8: $25.
7: All right, here's your money. Where's the car?
8: Parked down in front. Now, you be careful when you get into it, Joe. Don't sit on my ukulele.
2: Well, Joe Bagley, how nice to see you. Did you come in here to buy a new car?
7: No, Gracie. I heard that you were getting one, so I came by to push it home for you.
2: Push it? One of one?
7: Gracie, you're an intelligent woman. Figure it out for yourself. Where are the new cars made?
2: Detroit.
7: How do they get them out here?
2: On the train.
7: If they run, why bring them out on the train?
2: Oh, you're right. I never thought of that. My goodness, every time I wanted to go somewhere, I'd have to put it on the train.
7: Exactly.
2: It's hard enough to find parking space for a car, let alone a train.
7: Sure. Now, there's no two ways about it, Gracie. They just don't build good cars anymore. In fact, the last really good car was made in 1918.
2: 1918?
7: There was a vintage year. They built 30 dependable cars.
2: But where could I find an automobile that was made in 1918? That was 20 years ago. No, 20. I know because that's the year I was born, and I'm 20.
7: My mistake.
2: Thanks.
7: But getting back to 1918 cars, I'm afraid I have the only one in town. There it is, parked out in front.
2: Well, I don't see it, Joe. Is it behind that concrete mixer?
7: That's the car.
2: Oh.
7: They don't make them like that anymore.
2: Oh. I didn't know they ever did.
7: That's a genuine Stutz Bearcat, made of the finest steel smelted in Pittsburgh. There's a car that'll run a million miles.
2: Really?
7: It did it once, it can do it again. And what a historical background that car has got. It was built in 1918, the year of the armistice. When the Kaiser was defeated, General Black Jack Pershing rode triumphantly down Fifth Avenue in that Stutz.
2: Oh, yeah. I don't suppose you'd want to sell it, huh?
7: Gracie, would be like selling my own wife.
2: Yeah, they do look a little alike.
7: Darned if they don't. All right, Gracie, you can have it.
2: Oh, thank you, Joe. You're making a great sacrifice. How much is it?
7: You couldn't possibly pay what it's worth, so take it for nothing. Just give me $25 to transfer the ownership. Then I'll give you my white slip.
2: Oh, no, the car's enough. I won't take your underwear.
9: excuse me, Mrs. Bird.
2: Yes?
9: Your new car won't be ready until tomorrow morning. We're removing the speedometer to make room for a mixmaster. Here's the priority, which will entitle you to the car when it's ready. I'll see you tomorrow.
2: The mister... Oh, dear.
7: Oh.
2: Will he be mad if I don't take the new car?
7: Yes, he will. Gracie, I'll carry my sacrifice even further and buy it myself.
2: Oh, Joe, you should.
7: In friendship's name, I'll do it. I'm a skilled mechanic. I can probably make it run.
2: Oh, George, I'll never forget you for this. Here's the priority for your car.
7: Thank you. Here's the crank for yours.
10: Oh, boy, I can hardly wait to look in the garage and see my new car.
3: I hope Gracie got her home all right. Yeah, there. Oh, no, she had a wreck. I'll never see her again. Nobody could be in a wreck like that and live.
2: Oh, well, how do you like it?
3: Gracie, thank goodness you weren't killed in the accident.
2: What accident?
3: Didn't you hit something when you drove the car home?
2: No, no, I was very careful. I didn't even hit my front fender when it fell off.
3: Gracie, where'd you get this car?
2: From Joe Bagley.
3: Joe Bagley?
2: Yes, he took the priority for our new car and sold me this one.
3: This pile of junk?
2: Junk? Well, I'll have you know this is a genuine stuffed polecat.
3: What?
2: They smelled it clear in Pittsburgh.
3: I don't doubt it.
2: And it has a historical background, too. In this car, General Pershing defeated Henry Kaiser in a game of blackjack.
3: This is murder.
10: Howdy, folks.
2: Oh, hello, Mr. Judson.
10: Hiya, Tex. I was passing by and seen you out here in the garage. Say, ma'am, where'd you get the old relic?
2: I met him in Vaudeville.
3: He means the stuff.
2: Yeah, I know, dear. I was just joking to cheer you up.
10: Well, I'm very happy.
3: Mr. Judson, look at this car that Joe Bagley stole, Gracie.
10: Car? Why, it looks more like the covered wagon my great-grandpappy had when he founded the city of Dallas.
2: He founded it?
10: Yep.
2: Who lost it?
10: Who lost? Oh, I like your sense of humor, man. No, come to think of it, I ain't leaving yet.
3: Good, because I want to tell you what else Bagley did. He talked Gracie out of my priority for a new car.
10: Well, now that's a real mean trick. A man who'd do that would feed California oranges to a Texas hog. Come on, little man. You and me's going over to Joe Bagley's and force him to give you back your priority.
3: Good.

0: Oh, hello, George.
1: Listen, Joe. Either you take that old dust and give me my priority, or Mr. Judson here is going to beat you up.
2: That's right, Bagley. Anyone who cheats the friend of a Texan is in for a licking.
0: Texas. Say, what part of Texas you're from, partner?
2: Dallas. Why?
0: Well, I'm a Fort Worth boy myself.
3: Huh? Do tell. So you're a Texan.
4: Why, sure.
0: My pappy's got 7 oil wells.
2: Oh, I'm awful sorry to hear your family's on relief. Now, wait a minute. Mr. Judson, you came over here to whip him. What did you say, Yankee? This man cheated me.
3: Why, you falsifying little weasel. I'd skin you alive if I was sure that you was.
0: If you were sure that it...
4: Oh, I like your sense of humor, partner.

0: Ah, there's no mistaking those great Gershwin melodies, Meredith. It's the music of America's most famous composer.
1: Gershwin earned that title, Colby. He was an absolute perfectionist. He'd work round the clock till a melody was set just right. Then he worked just as hard on the harmony or a tricky rhythm effect.
0: And when he put them all together, another great hit was born.
1: Right. Gershwin might have worked like mad on the different parts of the song, but he never lost sight of the complete musical result. Here's one of his songs all America knows by heart, but try to recognize it from just his mellow harmony. Or now with this rich counter melody added.
0: Well, both themes are wonderful, Meredith, but we need more.
1: All right, Toby, then we'll add the vigorous rhythm. And now we'll blend in George Gershwin's melody and complete this favorite of favorites.

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0: Well, this is great. Bagley's going to get my new car, and I'm stuck with a 1918 Stutz bed.
1: Oh, now, George, stop worrying.
0: With a raccoon tail yet.
1: I got you into this, and I'll get you out.
0: Got any ideas?
1: Oh, I've got so many ideas in my brain, I can just rattle them off. You're talking to a real rattle brain. That didn't sound right, did it?
0: Did to me. Well, I'll go over and see if Bill Goodwin can help me. I'll see you later, dear.
1: Well, Gracie, you've gotten your husband into a mess. I know it. You ought to be ashamed. I am. You're beautiful but dumb. I'm not dumb. Well, how are you going to get that priority back from Joe Bagley? I could get it back if I went over and told his wife, Clara, a few lies. Gracie! You wouldn't lie. Ah, you don't know me very well, do you?
2: I'm glad you dropped by, Gracie. I want to thank you for giving Joe this priority for a new car.
1: Oh, that's all right, Clara. Just give me half the bobby pins you find in it.
2: Bobby pins?
1: Mm-hmm.
2: Gracie, are you insinuating that Joe might pick up girls?
1: Oh, no. It's just that girls can't resist the new cars. Why, when one drives by, they all hop on it.
2: They do?
1: Sure, haven't you heard of a car hop?
2: But Gracie...
1: Now, there's nothing to worry about, Clara. They're mostly young college girls around 18 and 19 with sweaters and short skirts.
2: Oh, but Gracie, those college girl flirtations are harmless.
1: Of course.
2: Why, I was a college girl the first time Joe dated me. I remember we just got in his car and drove to the beach and... I'll kill him. If that worm tries to buy a new car, I'll kill him.
1: Oh, yeah. You're being smart, Clara. When a man gets a new car, his wife becomes a gas widow.
2: Here, Gracie, you take the priority. Even in a new car, your husband is safe. And as for Joe, I'll get him the oldest, most broken-down car in the world.
1: Well, there it is, parked in your driveway. Goodbye, Clara.
3: Meantime, George has gone to seek help from his friend, Bill Goodwin. We find him now in Bill's apartment.
0: So that's the story, Bill. Bagley gets my new car tomorrow morning, and I'm stuck with a 1918 Stutz Bearcat.
4: Well, gee, I don't know how I can help you, George.
0: With a raccoon tail yet.
4: Well, I might buy the old Bearcat from you. I'll give you $10 for it.
0: Thanks, Bill, but you wouldn't want it. You'd get a girl and drive out on some lonely road and... the darn thing would stop on you.
4: Give you $100 for it.
0: Bill, it hardly runs. It's got no pickup at all.
4: I'll provide the pickup. It'll be loaded with dames in no time.
0: I doubt it, Bill. Looks like a tin can.
4: You know something better to fill with tomatoes?
0: Okay, come on over to the house and you can have a look at it.
4: Well, ring for the elevator while I grab my hat.
0: Okay. Here's the elevator, Bill.
4: Well, look who's here. Professor Karkendorfer.
5: Somebody spoke?
4: Yeah.
0: Can't you see us?
5: Of course I see you. I got eyes like a house. You are very slow waitresses.
4: Waitresses?
5: I've been here in the coffee shop 15 minutes and no one has taken my order yet.
4: Why didn't they tell me that?
5: I'm so hungry, my stomach keeps going up and down.
4: Professor, this is the elevator. I'm Bill Goodwin, and this is my boss.
5: Glad to meet you, Mrs. Goodwin.
0: I'm George Burns.
6: You should get glasses, Professor.
5: Who needs glasses? I got eyes like a hawk.
6: My wife had eyes like a hawk. Wouldn't be stuck with that bear cat.
5: Bear cat?
6: Yeah. She bought a stuffed bear cat with a raccoon tail yet.
5: Why, that's priceless. For that, I would pay
6: $2,000.
5: $2,000? Sure, to add to my collection.
6: Oh, boy. This'll turn Joe Bagley green. Professor, I could kiss you.
4: That'll turn him green.
6: Come on, let's go home and get the bear cat.
1: Well, hello, Bill.
4: Hi, Daisy.
1: Oh, hello, Professor Coffendorfer.
5: Somebody spoke?
6: Gracie, I've got wonderful news.
1: Oh, no. Let me tell my wonderful news
6: but
1: first.
6: But this is...
1: No. I got back the car priority and sold the stuffed bear cat to the Bagleys. Now, what's your wonderful news?
6: We just lost $2,000.
1: Oh, I think my news is better.
6: Gracie, Professor Corkendorfer will give us $2,000 for the bear cat. Give me that priority. I'll trade it back to Joe. Wait right here, Professor, and make yourself at home.
5: Yeah, I sit right here on this nice chair. Ooh, it's so soft and comfortable.
1: Hurry back, George. He's awfully heavy on my lap.
5: I've been waiting already an hour for your husband to bring the beer cup. I can't wait no longer.
1: Oh, please, Professor, don't go. Bill, give him another cup of Maxwell House coffee.
7: Here you are, Professor. Steaming, fragrant Maxwell House. Isn't it wonderful?
5: Oh, sure it's wonderful, but I have had already 16 cups. I love that Maxwell House coffee, but the donuts are very tough.
1: Donuts? What donuts?
5: The ones here on the table.
1: Those are my napkin rings.
5: No wonder they didn't dunk so good.
7: Well, we'll make up for the donuts. Gracie, put on the coffee pot and make the professor another 16 cups of Maxwell House.
5: Another 16 cups I couldn't bring. You'd better just make me 15 cups.
1: All right, and while I'm doing that, you can be making out the check for $2,000.
5: No, maybe I better shouldn't. What if I write a check for $2,000 and you don't bring back the beer cup?
7: Well, you've still gotten your money's worth, Professor. 16 cups of Maxwell House coffee are worth $2,000 of anybody's money. It's a superb blend. In Maxwell House, they put Manizales, Medellins, and Bucaramangas.
5: They put them there. I find them. I got eyes like a hawk.
7: No, you don't see them, Professor. You only taste them. And what a flavor they give us.
5: Oh, yeah, it's good coffee. But I come here to buy a stuffed bear cat.
1: A stuffed bear cat?
5: Sure. And it's got a raccoon tail yet. Somebody crossed a bear, a cat, and a raccoon. And then they stuffed it. For this weird creature, I pay $2,000.
1: Oh, this is terrible. Oh, I hate to have George come home.
7: Well, why, Gracie? If you pay $2,000 for a weird creature, have George stuff.
1: Professor, there's been a terrible mistake.
6: Well, I gave Joe the priority slip and got the bag. I had to push it 7 blocks. The darn thing died.
5: It just died? They stuffed it while it was alive?
6: Stuffed it?
1: No, George, the professor only wanted a bear cat because he thought it was a stuffed animal.
0: Oh, no. I've lost the priority in $2,000.
7: Gracie, he's fainted. Bring me some ice and spirits of ammonia.
1: Oh, well, that's fine. George has fainted and you want to mix yourself a drink. Take care of him, Bill. I've got things to do. I got him into this mess, and I'll get him out.
3: After a sleepless night, George received a surprise visit early the next morning from Joe Bagley.
6: You got a nerve coming here, Bagley.
8: George, old pal, I'm here to apologize. I've come to slap you on the back and bury the hatchet. Mm. Here's your new car priority, and I'm taking the stuff.
6: Joe, I misjudged you. You're a real gentleman.
8: That's me, Gentleman Joe. So long, George.
6: So long, Joe. Gracie.
1: What is it, dear?
6: Bagley just gave me our priority and took back the stunt.
1: Oh, I'll bet this ad in the morning paper had something to do with it.
6: What ad?
1: Oh, I'll read it to you. movie studio will pay $3,000 for 1918 stuffed Bearcat for use in pictures.
0: Oh, Bagley rooked me again.
1: No, he didn't, George. I put that ad in the paper.
0: You mean you put it in so Bagley would...
1: Uh-huh.
6: You're a genius.
1: Yeah, and I'm smart, too. Now, I've already gone to the automobile agency and made a deal with them.
0: A deal?
1: Yeah. Now you'll only have to pay $1,750.
0: For the new car?
1: No, we're just getting the extras. The garbage disposal unit, the mix master, the Venetian blinds.
3: Join us again next Thursday when we'll all be back. George Burns, Gracie Allen, Bill Goodwin, Meredith Wilson, and the Maxwell House Orchestra, and yours truly, Toby Reed.
1: Way.
3: Do you like good things the easy way? Then get instant Maxwell House coffee.
9: So good.
3: 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It's all pure Maxwell House coffee in instant form.
1: And so easy.
3: So easy. Instant Maxwell House means great coffee instantly in your cup. 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Instantly good to the last drop.

0: Until next Thursday, good night and good luck. From the makers of Maxwell House, America's number one preferred brand of coffee. Always good to the last drop. The George Burns and Gracie Allen Show is written by Keith Fowler and Paul Henning. And now, stay tuned in for Noah Webster Says, which follows immediately over most of these stations.
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0: 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We are KQUT St. George and KLEL Hurricane. 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
1: From Feature Story News in London, I'm Stuart Smith. A French student union claims 1,800 high schools are blockaded or closed as nationwide protests over education funding continue. Turkey and Pakistan have agreed to deploy troops to Saudi Arabia to tackle rebels in neighboring Yemen who threaten control of shipping through the Red Sea. And Kenya has confirmed its first death due to Ebola from a citizen who traveled from the Democratic Republic of Congo, where 4,000 people have died from the disease this year.
2: Looking for something spooky this October? Utah Tech's Halloween Art Show is coming up in the North Commons Gallery. See creepy and creative artwork from Utah Tech students with the opening reception on October 1st at 7 p.m. The show is free and open to everyone. 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
1: From Feature Story News in London, I'm Stuart Smith. A French student union claims 1,800 high schools are blockaded or closed as nationwide protests over education funding continue. Turkey and Pakistan have agreed to deploy troops to Saudi Arabia to tackle rebels in neighboring Yemen who threaten control of shipping through the Red Sea. And Kenya has confirmed its first death due to Ebola from a citizen who traveled from the Democratic Republic of Congo, where 4,000 people have died from the disease this year.
2: Beginning this fall, admission is free to all regular season home men's soccer, women's soccer, volleyball, and softball games. 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Bring your family, bring your friends, bring the energy. Our student athletes will take care of the rest.
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0: 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This is KQUT St. George, KLEL Hurricane, Radio St. George. 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
1: From Feature Story News in London, I'm Stuart Smith. A French student union claims 1,800 high schools are blockaded or closed as nationwide protests over education funding continue. Turkey and Pakistan have agreed to deploy troops to Saudi Arabia to tackle rebels in neighboring Yemen who threaten control of shipping through the Red Sea. And Kenya has confirmed its first death due to Ebola from a citizen who traveled from the Democratic Republic of Congo, where 4,000 people have died from the disease this year.
2: Hello, Trailblazers! Happy Monday. It's time for your daily sports report. Utah Tech over the weekend competed in a lot of events. Let's start with football. Utah Tech football was in action at home versus Southern Utah on Saturday and lost in the battle for the Axe 46-33. They will play Portland State next Saturday on the road at 2 o'clock. Utah Tech soccer had a doubleheader yesterday morning and afternoon. Utah Tech women's soccer played first and got the 2-0 victory over Montana and are now 2-0 in Big Sky Conference play. Utah Tech men's soccer played directly after them but fell 2-0 to UC Davis and fall to 0-1-2 in conference play. Utah Tech swim finished fourth out of five teams this weekend at the season-opening Colorado Mesa shootout. And finally, Utah Tech men's and women's track competed at the SUU Color Country Invitational on Saturday. The women's team competed in a 5K and took second place as a team, while the men's competed in a 7K and took third place as a team. That's been your daily sports report. We'll see you tomorrow.
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1: Beginning this fall, admission is free to all regular season home, men's soccer, women's soccer, volleyball, and softball games. 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

0: 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We are KQUT St. George and KLEL Hurricane.
1: Hello, Trailblazers. Happy Monday. It's time for your daily sports report. Utah Tech over the weekend competed in a lot of events. Let's start with football. Utah Tech football was in action at home versus Southern Utah on Saturday and lost in the battle for the Axe 46-33. They will play Portland State next Saturday on the road at 2 o'clock. Utah Tech soccer had a doubleheader yesterday morning and afternoon. Utah Tech women's soccer played first and got the 2-0 victory over Montana and are now 2-0 in Big Sky Conference play. Utah Tech men's soccer played directly after them but fell 2-0 to UC Davis and fall to 0-1-2 in conference play. Utah Tech swim finished fourth out of five teams this weekend at the season-opening Colorado Mesa shootout. And finally, Utah Tech men's and women's track competed at the SUU Color Country Invitational on Saturday. The women's team competed in a 5K and took second place as a team, while the men's competed in a 7K and took third place as a team. That's been your daily sports report. We'll see you tomorrow.
2: Looking for something spooky this October? Utah Tech's Halloween Art Show is coming up in the North Commons Gallery. 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
1: From Feature Story News in London, I'm Stuart Smith. A French student union claims 1,800 high schools are blockaded or closed as nationwide protests over education funding continue. Turkey and Pakistan have agreed to deploy troops to Saudi Arabia to tackle rebels in neighboring Yemen who threaten control of shipping through the Red Sea. And Kenya has confirmed its first death due to Ebola from a citizen who traveled from the Democratic Republic of Congo, where 4,000 people have died from the disease this year.
2: Welcome back to Daily News brought to you by Utah Tech Radio. On our Utah Tech campus, the American Sign Language Club will be having a meeting from 6:30 to 7:30 p.m. in GCB 421. Men's club volleyball will be having an open gym from 8 to 11 p.m. in the Student Activity Center. In local news, a post-game altercation between two junior college teams turned violent Saturday night. A man allegedly grabbed a football helmet and tried to use it as a weapon against another person. After a major rock slide last Wednesday, the Zion Canyon East entrance is now reopened for visitors. In the state of Utah, there's a state health warning issued after four deaths linked to tainted kratom and herbal supplements. And the University of Utah approved to bid up to $21 million for Campus Edge property. In national news, Jim Baker, co-founder of the PTL Club, has died at 86. Former American Idol contestant Caleb Flynn was convicted last week of murdering his wife. He is now sentenced to life without any possibility of parole. That's all for your daily dose of news on Utah Tech Radio. I'm Bella Lopez. Thanks for tuning in.
3: Hello, Trailblazers. Happy Monday. It's time for your daily sports report. Utah Tech over the weekend competed in a lot of events. Let's start with football. Utah Tech football was in action at home versus Southern Utah on Saturday and lost in the battle for the Axe 46-33. They will play Portland State next Saturday on the road at 2 o'clock. Utah Tech soccer had a doubleheader yesterday morning and afternoon. Utah Tech women's soccer played first and got the 2-0 victory over Montana and are now 2-0 in Big Sky Conference play. Utah Tech men's soccer played directly after them but fell 2-0 to UC Davis and fall to 0-1-2 in conference play. Utah Tech swim finished fourth out of five teams this weekend at the season-opening Colorado Mesa shootout. And finally, Utah Tech men's and women's track competed at the SUU Color Country Invitational on Saturday. The women's team competed in a 5K and took second place as a team, while the men's competed in a 7K and took third place as a team. That's been your daily sports report. We'll see you tomorrow.
4: 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A Dove Center advocate will be on campus for the fall semester starting on August 25th.
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1: Daniel Ray will be showcasing his art at the Found and Frame Exposition through October 30th, Monday through Friday, 9 a.m. to 5 p.m. at the Sears Art Museum inside the Eccles Fine Arts Center at Utah Tech. 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

0: 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This is KQUT St. George, KLEL Hurricane, Radio St. George. 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
1: From Feature Story News in London, I'm Stuart Smith. The White House has been forced to defend U.S. President Donald Trump's suggestion that Iran could take out Los Angeles and San Diego. French workers' unions say around 260,000 people are taking part in student-led protests across France as they backed a third day of action over education conditions. And Delhi police have detained Indian opposition leader Rahul Gandhi and his sister Priyanka Gandhi at a march by opposition lawmakers.
2: Welcome back to Daily News brought to you by Utah Tech Radio. On our Utah Tech campus, the American Sign Language Club will be having a meeting from 6:30 to 7:30 p.m. in GCB 421. Men's Club Volleyball will be having an open gym from 8 to 11 p.m. in the Student Activity Center. In local news, a post-game altercation between two junior college teams turned violent Saturday night. A man allegedly grabbed a football helmet and tried to use it as a weapon against another person. After a major rock slide last Wednesday, the Zion Canyon East entrance is now reopened for visitors. In the state of Utah, there's a state health warning issued after four deaths linked to tainted kratom and herbal supplements. And the University of Utah approved to bid up to $21 million for Campus Edge property. In national news, Jim Baker, co-founder of the PTL Club, has died at 86. Former American Idol contestant Caleb Flynn was convicted last week of murdering his wife. He is now sentenced to life without any possibility of parole. That's all for your daily dose of news on Utah Tech Radio. I'm Bella Lopez. Thanks for tuning in.
0: Hello, Trailblazers. It's Lucas with your daily sports report. There's no Trailblazer sports to talk about, but the MLB playoffs are in full swing. The White Sox and Guardians started us off yesterday, with the White Sox winning 4-3 to take a 2-0 lead in the series as it heads to Chicago for Game 3. The Yankees and Rays followed that game up, with the Rays coming out with a win of 5-2, also improving the series lead to 2-0 in their favor, and now the series is headed to New York for Game 3. Tonight, the NLDS gets going again with the Dodgers and Braves starting us off at 4 o'clock, and that series is tied at 1-1. And then Milwaukee and San Diego after that at 7 o'clock, with Milwaukee having a controversial 2-0 series lead. The Utah Mammoth also play tonight against the New Jersey Devils at 5 o'clock. The Mammoth have started 2-1 to open the 26-27 NHL season. That's been your Daily Sports Report. We'll see you tomorrow.
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2: What have the Romans ever done for us?
1: Classic liberalism says we have the right to self-government because we're born free, equal, and capable of rationality.
3: How did a belief like that lead to colonialism?
2: I'll grant you, the aqueduct and sanitation are two things the Romans have done. And the roads. Well, yeah, obviously not roads. I mean, the roads go without saying, don't they?
3: Liberalism claims to be pro-freedom. So how did it end up being used to justify empire?
1: How could a pro-freedom philosophy end up taking freedom away from people around the world?
2: Well, apart from the sanitation, the aqueduct and the roads.
4: Irrigation. Medicine. Education.
2: Yeah, all right, fair enough.
4: And the wine.
1: Is liberalism just misunderstood, or were its moral flaws built in from the beginning?
5: I am a kind of tortured liberal.
1: Our guest is Uday Singh Mehta, author of Liberalism and Empire.
5: The tortured liberal does things with humility.
3: Liberty and justice for who?
1: Coming up on Philosophy Talk.
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6: From Feature Story News in London, I'm Stuart Smith. The White House has been forced to defend U.S. President Donald Trump's suggestion that Iran could take out Los Angeles and San Diego. French workers' unions say around 260,000 people are taking part in student-led protests across France as they backed a third day of action over education conditions. And Delhi police have detained Indian opposition leader Rahul Gandhi and his sister Priyanka Gandhi at a march by opposition lawmakers.
7: Welcome back to Daily News brought to you by Utah Tech Radio. On our Utah Tech campus, the American Sign Language Club will be having a meeting from 6:30 to 7:30 p.m. in GCB 421. Men's Club Volleyball will be having an open gym from 8 to 11 p.m. in the Student Activity Center. In local news, a post-game altercation between two junior college teams turned violent Saturday night. A man allegedly grabbed a football helmet and tried to use it as a weapon against another person. After a major rock slide last Wednesday, the Zion Canyon East entrance is now reopened for visitors. In the state of Utah, there's a state health warning issued after four deaths linked to tainted kratom and herbal supplements. And the University of Utah approved to bid up to $21 million for Campus Edge property. In national news, Jim Baker, co-founder of the PTL Club, has died at 86. Former American Idol contestant Caleb Flynn was convicted last week of murdering his wife. He is now sentenced to life without any possibility of parole. That's all for your daily dose of news on Utah Tech Radio. I'm Bella Lopez. Thanks for tuning in.
0: Hello, Trailblazers. It's Lucas with your daily sports report. There's no Trailblazer sports to talk about, but the MLB playoffs are in full swing. The White Sox and Guardians started us off yesterday, with the White Sox winning 4-3 to take a 2-0 lead in the series as it heads to Chicago for Game 3. The Yankees and Rays followed that game up, with the Rays coming out with a win of 5-2, also improving the series lead to 2-0 in their favor, and now the series is headed to New York for Game 3. Tonight, the NLDS gets going again with the Dodgers and Braves starting us off at 4 o'clock, and that series is tied at 1-1. And then Milwaukee and San Diego after that at 7 o'clock, with Milwaukee having a controversial 2-0 series lead. The Utah Mammoth also play tonight against the New Jersey Devils at 5 o'clock. The Mammoth have started 2-1 to open the 26-27 NHL season. That's been your Daily Sports Report. We'll see you tomorrow.
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3: Except your intelligence. I'm Josh Landy.
1: And I'm Ray Briggs. We're coming to you from the studios of KALW San Francisco Bay Area.
3: Continuing conversations that begin at Philosopher's Corner on the Stanford campus, where Ray teaches philosophy and I direct the Philosophy and Literature Initiative.
1: Today's episode is generously sponsored by the Stanford Global Studies Program. And we're asking, liberty and justice for who?
3: Liberty and justice for everyone, right, Ray? I mean, we're all capable of rationality, and we all deserve to be free and equal.
1: Oh, yeah. Interesting to hear that coming from an Englishman, Josh. Didn't your country run an oppressive colonial empire for centuries?
3: You're one to talk. I mean, your precious United States was founded on colonialism, manifest destiny, slavery.
1: Yeah, okay. You know, you're right. But you Brits are the ones who invented the whole ideology of liberalism. I mean, you had John Locke and John Stuart Mill telling people that everyone was free and equal, and then just using those ideas to steal other people's land and enslave them.
3: What do you mean, Ray? Are you saying a bunch of philosophers invaded India?
1: Well, sort of, yeah. I mean, they didn't march in with muskets, but, you know, John Locke did have stock in the Royal Africa Company, which was involved in the slave trade, and John Stuart Mill worked for the British East India Company, which stole something like $45 trillion worth of stuff from India.
3: Look, I mean, working for those companies was pretty awful. I won't defend that. All I want to say is that, you know, Locke and Mill still had some interesting ideas. I mean, weren't they right to say that freedom and equality are important?
1: Well, no, I think their ideas were exactly what enabled England to build this huge empire and then pretend that everything they were doing was okay.
3: I don't get it, Ray. I mean, those classical liberals, people like Locke and Mill, they said everyone's capable of rationality. And like, as a consequence, they should be allowed to govern themselves. So how can that possibly be used as a justification for taking away people's autonomy and replacing it with British rule?
1: Well, yeah, you know, they thought everybody was capable of rationality in theory, but only some people they thought were actually rational. Oh, if you were English, then you counted as capable of self-governance. But if you were born and raised in Ireland or India or Africa, well, then they thought you kind of had to be babysat by somebody more responsible.
3: Well, that is clearly a ridiculous belief on their part, but surely it's not a problem with the concept of rationality. I mean, they just failed to recognize rationality in other people because they couldn't see past things like differences in language and customs. They saw people wearing different clothes and they foolishly concluded that those people weren't civilized. So that's obviously a huge and dramatically problematic error. But it's not a problem for liberalism. I mean, if they'd been proper liberals, they would have opposed that kind of bigotry.
1: Well, Josh, they were liberals. They were like the earliest liberals, and they didn't oppose that kind of close-minded bigotry. So liberalism as an ideology just doesn't work. It just ends up being cover for theft and exploitation.
3: I don't know, Ray. Any ideology can be used as a cover for theft and exploitation. Look at the United States. You all didn't appeal to liberalism. You said God wanted you to conquer the entire continent. And you know, when the Persians are running around conquering all their neighbors, I don't think they were quoting John Locke.
1: You have to face facts. Even if liberalism isn't worse than other ideologies, it's still useless. It doesn't matter if it could theoretically work in some ideal world. It could never work in reality.
3: Never? I mean, look at us today. I mean, don't get me wrong, we're not doing perfectly by any means, but we're at least doing better. I mean, Britain doesn't have an empire anymore, for one thing, and a lot of Western social institutions, including the good ones, are grounded on liberal principles, principles of self-governance.
1: Ooh, a lot of Western social institutions isn't that nice for the West. What about the rest of the world?
3: Well, even outside the West, Ray, some democratic movements draw on liberal ideas. Why not give credit where it's due?
1: Well, I still think liberalism has done more harm than good, and I bet our guest is going to back me up. It's Uday Singh Mehta from the City University of New York, author of Liberalism and Empire.
3: I don't know. I think he may back me up. Ideals of equality and rationality have sometimes had great effects, like the Haitian Revolution, which has been described as the largest and most successful revolt led by slaves in the Western Hemisphere.
1: So we sent our roving philosophical reporter, Holly J. McDeed, to look into that uprising for liberty, equality, and fraternity for all. She files this report.
11: He knew French, British, and Spanish imperialists for the insatiable gangsters that they were.
12: That passage is from The Black Jacobins by C.L.R. James. It's an account of the 1791 Haitian Revolution.
13: It's a very popular book on the British left that many read, knowing nothing about Haiti, but having an interest in radical politics and in Atlantic history.
12: Charles Forsdick, now a professor of French at the University of Liverpool, says a long time ago, before he even got into studying France in earnest, he read that book. It tells the story of former slave and military leader Toussaint Louverture. He was born in the French Caribbean colony called Saint-Domingo, now Haiti. He led thousands of former slaves into battle against French, Spanish, and English forces.
11: There is no oath too sacred for them to break. No crime, deception, treachery, cruelty, destruction of human life and property, which they would not commit against those who could not defend themselves.
12: Forsdick is co-author of the book Toussaint Louverture, A Black Jacobin in the Age of Revolutions. Earlier in his career studying French history, Forsdick kept noticing there wasn't much acknowledgement of the Haitian Revolution.
13: 150 years before the major wave of decolonization following the Second World War, because of its prematurity, it was systematically silenced and disavowed in the Atlantic world of the 19th century because of its potentially sort of incendiary messages.
12: The Haitian revolutionary said if there is to be liberty, it must be for all people, a message different from liberal thinkers elsewhere.
14: He didn't see freedom as a kind of gift from above. You know, under Toussaint's leadership, it had to be won by the enslaved masses themselves from below.
12: That's Christian Hawksberg, professor of history and politics at the University of Brighton. He co-wrote that book on Toussaint with Charles Forsdick. But let's back up for a moment.
15: I've dropped a stitch. Cursed aristocrats.
12: So former slaves in Haiti revolted and battled French slave owners just a few years after France's own revolution against the absolute power of the king.
16: I'm very much afraid, my good tutor, that you have taught my nephew to take the new philosophy of equality seriously. Now, I enjoy Monsieur Voltaire and these other modern philosophers, but I take them lightly, merely as an exercise for the mind.
17: Most of our lands are stolen. I intend to see them returned to the peasants to whom they rightfully belong.
16: Really?
12: The Spanish, French, and English all wanted control of Haiti. Toussaint Louverture and his army sided with Spain. Then he switched allegiance to the French when the revolutionary government first outlawed slavery in 1794.
14: It was under the leadership of the Jacobins, most radical, liberal, sort of bourgeois wing of the French Revolution, under Robespierre. And Toussaint realized that actually this was a government that was actually quite sincere about its commitment to the Enlightenment ideas of liberty, equality, fraternity.
12: But then Toussaint Louverture's trust in France cost him. After the rise of Napoleon, he was tricked, captured by the French, and died in prison.
14: So he never actually became the leader who actually saw the ultimate victory of the Haitian Revolution. That fell to his one of his lieutenants, Jean-Jacques Dessalines, who actually ultimately led the Haitian Revolution to victory in 1804 after a bloody war of independence.
12: In order to secure that independence, French slaveholders and their descendants demanded that Haiti pay the equivalent of between 20 and 30 billion in today's dollars. Even President Thomas Jefferson made sure to isolate the country politically and economically. Again, Charles Forsdick.
13: That's why the story of Haiti, as a political force, it's very much blunted, silenced, disavowed.
12: But the success of the Haitian Revolution also became a source of inspiration for people resisting enslavement and racism, from the Civil War in the U.S. to the anti-colonial movements of the 50s and 60s.
13: And crucially, that legacy of the Haitian Revolution was very apparent in summer 2020, when Louverture became recognized as one of the precursors of the Black Lives Matter movement.
12: And in Haiti and elsewhere, the struggle continues to deliver the universal emancipation that the revolution promised. For Philosophy Talk, I'm Holly J. McDeed.
18: Thanks for that great report, Holly. I'm Josh Landy. With me is my Stanford colleague, Ray Briggs. And today we're thinking about justice and the liberal tradition.
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1: He's professor of political science at the City University of New York and author of Liberalism and Empire, a study in 19th century British liberal thought. Uday, welcome to Philosophy Talk.
5: Thank you. Thank you.
18: Uday, you've written a lot about freedom and rationality. What events in your own life first got you interested in those ideas?
5: You know, so I grew up in India and China and Britain. I studied in these places. You know, I went to Catholic school in China and then to a boarding school in India. And then I went to a boarding school in Britain. And then I did my college and PhD in America. So I had exposure to these various parts of the world. And all of these places had different cultures, different ways of operating. And that's, I think, what got me interested in liberalism.
1: That sounds like a really kind of broadening experience. So, Uday, some critics say that liberalism was responsible for the bad actions of the British Empire in places like India. Can you tell us what some of those actions were?
5: Yes. So they, for instance, didn't give Indians the right to vote till the late 19th century. They were cruel to the Indians. They took away their land. They created all sorts of nasty institutions. They got rid of institutions that, through which Indians had historically got their identity. And some of these institutions were, by present standards, very good. You know, they got rid of sati, this practice of widows self-immolating themselves in the funeral pyre of their husbands. So it's not that they did only bad. They did a lot of good things too. And

0: At the outset, I should say there are varieties of liberalism. So in my head, there's political liberalism. There's associated with Locke, with Mill, with Montesquieu in the French tradition. But there's another kind of liberalism too. There's economic liberalism, you know, commonly associated with, you know, Adam Smith, Milton Friedman, Friedrich Hayek. And this second kind of liberalism is associated with free trade, lowering taxes, etc. Now, there's a third kind of liberalism, the kind of liberalism I like. And that is associated in my head with, you know, people like Henry Adams, Burke, Michael Oakeshott. And what this kind of liberalism emphasized was a kind of education, becoming self-conscious. It didn't invoke language of rights. As a general matter, it was not concerned with universalizing its ideas. So there, in my head, there are these three, broadly three liberalisms. And it's the first one that I think was most oppressive because it was the first one in which you had to be rational to be free.
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2: Is 18th century liberalism responsible for colonialism? How did freedom-loving philosophers like Locke and Mill get tangled up in the slave trade? 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
1: Liberty in theory, empire in practice. Along with your comments and questions, when Philosophy Talk continues.
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0: Do liberal ideas help us stand up for our rights, or do they just keep us sitting down? 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
1: Except your intelligence. I'm Ray Briggs, and we're thinking about liberty and justice with Uday Singh Mehta from the City University of New York, author of Liberalism and Empire.
0: 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And you can join Uday and other panelists for a Global Dialogue Series conversation about liberalism and its global trajectories. More information about this online event at the Global Studies website, sgs.stanford.edu.
1: So Uday, you were saying that there's a political kind of liberalism and that enabled the English to sort of oppress other people around the world because of its focus on rationality. Can you say more about how that worked?
2: Yeah. So, you know, in Locke and in Mill, I think the liberalism in those people is governed by a particular syllogism, which is you have to be rational to be free. That's Locke's formulation. In Mill's formulation, you have to be educated in a particular way to exercise liberty. And I think in Locke's formulation, if you ask the question, what do you mean by rational? The answer you get is basically you have to have certain conventions. You know, you have to have... things like you have to have norms, you have to know

0: to say hello to, who to stand in front of, and who to bow towards. So if you have those ideas in a different society, you couldn't be rational. and so you'd have to be educated into those norms.
1: So there was that's the kind of paternalism, right, that these folks encountered cultures different from theirs, didn't make the effort to understand or couldn't understand, and just concluded they were not up to scratch. They're clearly not ready yet for the full use of rationality and therefore for self-governance. We're going to help them. We are so wise. We will teach them the correct ways. So that seems like it's one source of the problem. What about what about universalism, the way in which some of these thinkers seemed to abstract away from specifics of space and time and had these, big canvases where they seem to think that everything sort of operates the same way. Do you think that that was part of the problem too?
0: Yes. Liberalism from the outset was a kind of export commodity because it had these ideas, these abstract ideas, which they took to be facts. They thought of these abstract ideas like freedom, equality, fraternity, to identify liberalism in terms of the classic adages of the French Revolution. And they thought these things were exportable. They were true wherever you went. But they also thought in concrete form, you had to be taught into them. I mean, John Stuart Mill, in his book On Liberty, says, those who are not ready for liberty have to be taken by leading strings. So those are the strings that a child is taught to walk with. And that's his view of entire civilizations, of entire cultures.
2: So that's kind of a horrible way to view entire other cultures. But I'm kind of wondering, like, there is some kind of appeal to the idea that you need to be rational in order to be self-governing. Like, we don't let kids, like you just mentioned children, we don't let children govern themselves. And, like, if you think that, like, nobody but an English gentleman is an adult, that's definitely a mistake about who is rational and who is a child. Yeah. But is that really a problem with, like, the idea of rationality, or is that just a mistake about who is rational?
0: I think it's both. I think it's both. There are different conceptions of rationality. Where I come from, if you don't do namaste to somebody, you're being rude. And some people might say that's a fault of rationality. Now, the same gesture in England would not be thought of as respectful. In contrast, in England, you shake people's hand. So there is the culture is constitutive of rationality.
1: But couldn't you back up and say something more general, like each culture has its own norms of politeness. It's rational to be polite and to adopt the norms of whatever culture you're in currently. So couldn't you say, well, look, that seems like a pretty harmless universal claim. Wherever you go, try to learn the local norms and be polite within those norms. And couldn't there be other harmless and maybe even good universals like equality, justice, freedom, things like that? So to what extent are universals, even a universal idea of rationality, is that necessarily a problem if I say, my universal idea of rationality involves learning the local customs and abiding by them?
0: It would be a problem if you did not know that other cultures have their own way of being rational.
2: Yeah, so it seems like a lot of the problem with, like, British liberal ideals interacting with the rest of the world is that people are just not paying enough attention to, like, all of the stuff that gives rationality, like, its substance. Like, you have to know something about norms of politeness and how they work and why yours aren't the only ones. But it seems like you think that some philosophers did better at this than others. Why?
0: because I think they took circumstances seriously. They were not as abstract.
1: Yeah, and I find it fascinating that one of your heroes in this regard is Edmund Burke, right? You yes. talk about Edmund Burke. You know, he has this lovely line about how in India they framed their laws and institutions prior to our insect origins of yesterday. We are this yeah. pathetic newcomer compared to this venerable tradition. And I think to some of our listeners, this might come as a surprise that he's a conservative. He's a self-professed conservative. Some people would sort of think about aligning those kind of sentiments with non-conservatives. So tell us more about how Burke's conservatism goes along with his attitudes towards empire, how he was a staunch opponent of empire.
0: Yeah, he was a staunch opponent of empire in India, in Ireland, in America. And I think why he was a staunch opponent was because, he didn't have these abstract principles. He valued circumstances. There's a famous line in the introduction to his famous book, Reflections on the French Revolution, where he says, for some people, circumstances amount to nothing, when in fact they are what give principles their particular hue and color. So he took circumstances very seriously. Similarly, in his prosecution of Warren Hastings, who was Governor General of India, he said, things like, this man is insensitive to the norms of this other country. That's why he prosecutes them, or that's why he deserves to be prosecuted.
2: You're listening to Philosophy Talk. Today, we're thinking about liberty and justice with Uday Mehta from the City University of New York. And Uday, we have an email from Harold on our website. So Harold asks, if liberty and justice is for all, then how can liberalism square that demand from someone who would just as soon advocate and pursue overthrow of a government?
0: I would ask Harold, who is he talking about? Is he talking about the Americans? The Americans overthrew, the government in Afghanistan. And I think what they did there was they said, these people are not ready to govern themselves. So they kind of followed the liberal playbook. When liberals go into other places, typically the justification for that is these people require education to become Democrats, to represent themselves. And until such time, we can treat them like children.
1: So that's a case of going in somewhere else and overthrowing a government. But what about cases of overthrowing government in one's own backyard? Obviously, I confess to being a Brit myself. The Americans threw us out. And of course, in Britain, there were, John Locke's Second Treatise of Government's often understood as a justification, whether post hoc or in advance, of the Glorious Revolution at the end of the 17th century. Locke advocates for a right of rebellion, right? So under certain circumstances, if the state's violating the freedom of citizens, you've got a right to revolution. So aren't there some circumstances where liberals would say, if government is really going too far, do get, colonists, now Americans, you get to throw out the queen.
0: Yeah, that's true. I think you're talking about the last chapter of the Second Treatise,
1: yes,
0: where he says something to the effect, the passage that you have in mind, where people have the right to revolt. And there he says, if they're being oppressed, they can either look to heaven or they can make revolution. So this idea of looking to heaven, that's, I think, what anchors his right to revolution.
2: So wait, heaven, is that like the Christian God? What is the heaven at the end of the second treatise?
0: So I think the right to rebel, revolt, is linked to some kind of God figure. So it's not individuals per se. They have to reach a point when they look for their justification in some kind of divine sanction.
1: I'm totally fascinated by Locke. I've got to tell you, and I'm delighted we have you here to talk to him about, because I can't figure out where he lands. He's a totally fascinating 17th century figure. He says that, you know, nations have the right to rebel against a tyrannical leader. But, you know, he also owns some stock in the Royal African Company. But then he sold his stock in the Royal African Company. And, you know, he was involved in writing the Constitution of Carolina, which seemed to support slavery. But then he was also involved in writing law reform in Virginia that seemed to kind of go against slavery. Is he conflicted? Does he change his mind? What should we say about John Locke?
0: All the three examples you give, his talks in the African Company, his being the author of the Constitution in Carolina, which after all was a slave-owning state, and his relationship to Virginia, which had abolished slavery. I think it had abolished slavery. I think these are the sort of things that show that Locke himself was a tortured liberal.
1: just like you.
0: And like me. My first book was on Locke. I think most liberals are tortured, except people like those who emphasize the point of liberalism is to know yourself. To have self-consciousness. I mean, the words that are important in that version of liberalism are things like education, but not in the sense that Locke and Mill meant it, not in the sense that you have to be made ready for education because you're not born with rationality. For somebody like Oakeshott or Burke, for that matter, education is what is the inheritance of every human being.
2: So I'm so curious to hear more about sort of education and also its role in resisting tyranny. Like what is the link there for Burke and Oakeshott?
0: I mean, Burke and Oakeshott just are not imperialists. So famously, Burke says, you know, we Brits have no business being in America. Just like he says that of India. He says, we have no business being in India. Why? Well, because they have their own society.
2: Yeah, so actually this maybe brings us to a question from Donald in the Bay Area. So Donald has asked if you could say something about the links between liberalism and capitalism, including some of the fundamental tensions between them, and also how racism fits into that. So a small question from Donald.
0: I think the link is the following. As I said, in my head, there are broadly three kinds of liberalism. There's the political liberalism of people like Mill and Madison. That's the one that talks about rights, abstract universal rights, freedom, liberty, and equality, or freedom, equality, and fraternity. Then there is this liberalism of free trade, lowering taxes, and that's associated, first of all, with Adam Smith, and you know it has its successors and people like Hayek and Milton Friedman. And that second group of liberals is what produces capitalism. Even though Locke has notions of private property. So there, the link between capitalism and free trade, You can only have free trade if you have capitalism. I mean, you had barter before that, but free trade requires some version of private property, or if not private property, national property. So there is a kind of sense in which free trade presupposes two things. That trade is between nations, and companies like the East India Company are versions of the nation, and that itself requires, you know, what companies have is shareholders, and you know, these are investments. So that's the link, you know.
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2: Is liberalism doomed, or can it be salvaged? Is there a better political ideology? What will it take to bring about global justice?
1: Finding a theory that works, plus commentary from Ian Scholes, the 60-second philosopher, when Philosophy Talk continues. 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

0: It's not too late to make a new world, but how do we do it? I'm Josh Landy, and this is Philosophy Talk, the program that questions everything.
1: Except your intelligence. I'm Ray Briggs. Our guest is Uday Singh Mehta from the City University of New York, and we're thinking about justice and the liberal tradition. Today's episode is generously sponsored by the Stanford Global Studies Program.
0: So, Uday, if you had to pick a political ideology that stands the best chance of bringing about global justice, what would that be?
2: I think it would be something that is humble, that doesn't think in terms of power, that doesn't think in terms of nations, that thinks, whatever it thinks, it does so with humility.
0: And do you think there are sources of this in the thinkers you look at, you know, Burke and John Locke, John Stuart Mill? I mean, there's even older writers like Michel de Montaigne, you know, who famously said in The Cannibals, we surpass them in every kind of barbarity. And Bartolomé de las Casas, who said, look, we've really got to abolish the slave trade, also in the 16th century. And one of my favorites, you know, maybe because he's French, Denis Diderot, who, like Montaigne, said, look, you want to think about uncivilized people? Look at the Europeans. We're the uncivilized people. And was also a cultural pluralist. Can we draw today on any of these folks from the 16th century, the 17th, the 18th century?
2: Yes, I think we can. The very people you mentioned, Diderot, Montaigne, I mean, the other person I haven't mentioned is another Frenchman, Tocqueville. Mm. I mean, Tocqueville is a complicated thinker. He admired the Americans a lot. But then he, when it came to Algeria, he believed that the French should be there. In fact, he, in his letters to Mill, he said, imperialism is the last way for the Europeans to recover glory. He was a complicated figure. And, you know, I like to think of him, since I love Tocqueville, as another tortured liberal. Except I'm tortured in a different way.
1: Yeah, so I want to hear, like, more directly about being a tortured liberal. How does it differ from being a regular liberal, and should we be that instead?
2: Yeah, I think the difference between a tortured liberal and the regular liberal like John Stuart Mill is that the tortured liberal does things with humility. He doesn't think, or she doesn't think, that power is the solution to everything, because he or she takes the other person's context seriously. And yet the liberal part is they do believe in things like justice. And so you know, it's not that I have some other notion of justice and equality. It's that I would apply it in a different way. I would be more patient. I would be more humble. I would acknowledge people's differences of culture.
0: It's so interesting because you would think that John Stuart Mill would be all over that. I mean, his book on liberty is all about how fantastic it is, not just for the individual, but for culture, that everyone gets to express their uniqueness and live, you know, live an experimental kind of life. There should be let a thousand flowers bloom. Why was he so different when it came to other cultures? I mean, he was great at thinking about diversity within Britain. Yeah. But so what was the block there?
2: You know, I'm sure you know this, that the book on liberty is dedicated to his partner, who became his wife, Harriet Taylor. And the dedication is something like to Harriet Taylor, who was at least in part the author of this book and who was in most ways my superior. So, I mean, that he's a very, very early feminist. But, you know, in the same book, towards the end, in On Liberty, he says things like, the East has no history. And what he means by that is it is defined by its conventions. And those conventions are what politics replaces. I mean, just think about that comment. The East has no history. You know, that's an outrageous thing to say.
1: Yeah, I noticed that we've been focusing a lot on European thinkers who are kind of largest in their tradition that, like, Josh and I and you, to, like, at least a large extent, are embedded in. But if we wanted to, like, look outside of the European canon for useful political ideas, like, do you have a few recommendations?
2: You know, I'm in the process of completing a book on Gandhi. And as I say somewhere in the introduction, the reason I think of Gandhi is that because he is, I think, a successor to Burke.
1: Right. I had not heard that description of Gandhi before.
2: Most people have not. And let me spell out what I think is the connection between Burke and Gandhi. Both are stridently opposed to revolution. Both think time matters. Both are committed to patience. Both take culture seriously. You know, I can give specific examples. Like, you know, in Gandhi's most famous book called Hind Swaraj, the figure of Gandhi has an interlocutor who's, I think, called the editor. So this interlocutor says things like the British should be kicked out. And Gandhi's response is, kicking out the British will just, who would you replace them with? You would replace them with Indians. But those Indians would behave like the British. And so Gandhi's objection is to a broader frame. It's modern civilization. It's a modern civilization that has given us the particular investment in our bodies, in material well-being. And to get rid of that, you need, of course, you need certain practices like spinning, silence, dietary practices. But more than anything else, you have to change the people's conception of themselves.
0: That's totally fascinating. And that presumably takes time. And this is a fascinating connection between Gandhi and Burke. Totally fascinating. So what do you think that they would say to somebody who says, look, I don't have the time. I'm impatient. Mm-hmm. Like, we can't wait. We can't wait 10 years, 20 years, 40 years for people.
1: Right.
0: Yeah.
1: I'm
0: going to
1: die, and the human race might die the way that the climate is going now.
0: So what's the answer to that?
2: So Gandhi would say, be patient and ultimately don't fear dying. That's what he felt about himself. You know, he said, I look forward to death. And I mean, I gave a lecture at some point when I was teaching at Amherst, and it was shortly following the invasion of Afghanistan 20 years ago. And I said what I'm saying now. We should have been patient. America should have been patient. And somebody in the audience said, what do you think? We should have spent 10 years looking for Osama bin Laden? And my response was, why not? Why not? If that is the price you pay for not destroying a country, take that risk.
1: So I'm seeing the link with education, because, I mean, it sounds like what you're describing as like a better politics or a better way forward requires a lot of virtue, like a lot of patience, yeah, a lot of courage, a lot of ability to sort of suspend your ego.
2: Yeah.
1: Where would you recommend looking to build those virtues?
2: I would recommend reading two authors, Michael Oakeshott and Gandhi. I think Michael Oakeshott's emphasis on learning not for instrumental purposes, but he's a big advocate of poetry. And then Gandhi, for his specific views on the cultivation of the self. There are other thinkers I could think of. I can't think of them now.
0: If you had to put, Gandhi's advice into a single pithy sentence, what would you think he would tell us today?
2: Be patient.
0: That's wonderful.
1: That's very pithy. I like that.
0: On that note, Uday, I wish that we could have all the patience and talk to you all day. But we've come to the end of our show. Thank you so much for joining us.
2: Thank you, Josh and Ray. It's been a pleasure.
0: Our guest has been Uday Singh Mehta, professor of political science at the City University of New York and author of Liberalism and Empire, a study in 19th century British liberal thought. So, Ray, what are you thinking now?
1: Well, I'm really glad that Uday is going to be back soon at Stanford Global Studies for an online event where our listeners can check out him in dialogue with Jennifer Pitts and Duncan Bell, both of whom have really interesting and relevant recent books that are related to today's conversation. So Jennifer Pitts has a book called A Turn to Empire. Duncan Bell has a book called Dream Worlds of Race, and our listeners might want to check them out and check out that conversation.
0: And we'll put links to everything we've mentioned today on our website, philosophytalk.org, where you can also become a subscriber and gain access to our library of more than 500 episodes.
1: And you can join the Stanford Global Studies program for an online event in their Global Dialogue series, Liberalism and Its Global Trajectories, featuring today's guest, Uday Singh Mehta. More information at the Stanford Global Studies website, sgs.stanford.edu.
0: Now a man so fast he has no equal, it's Ian Scholes, the 60-second philosopher.
3: Ian Scholes, the passing of Queen Elizabeth was met with grief, with grumbling, and just oodles of media attention. Not to be a snide Yankee, but we like to pretend royals mean nothing to us. A pretense exposed by our bizarre attitude towards Meghan Markle. She's in the news almost daily for something or other, chiding her for not being more princessy when she had the chance. Like that was going to end well. She was doomed. Piers Morgan had it in for her. Everybody had it in for her, except Oprah. You could hear the tongue clucking around the world. Now, you can be an American and a princess both, you know. Ivanka nails it. What's wrong with you? Well, clearly Meghan wanted to be an influencer. She lives in Malibu. She has a podcast. Princesses can be influencers, true, but true princesses accept attention graciously. They don't go looking for it. So little empires are impacted, as the consultants say, by big empires, even as big empires like the USA are still impacted by the empires that spawned them. Why are we the United States of America, for instance, and not just America? Well, we kind of liked being colonies. We had our own little duchies on our own, out of the clutches of the East India Company. We dumped the king and moved on, but states' rights still separate and bind us together. As I write this, California and Florida are vying to be the most obnoxious state, and we love our little faux wars. All across the nation, we have regional loyalty. Miss Alabama's, Kings of the Road, Dukes of Hazzard, and we have dynasties. The Adamses, the Kennedys, the Bushes, the Trumps. Little girls emulate the Disney princess templates. A bit of a controversy when told the live-action princess we called the Little Mermaid was going to be played by a young black woman. Conservative men got all mad, probably because they remember the high school gridiron battles when the homecoming queen went to prom without them. We have memories in our bones of the queens of yore in myth and legend and opera and in actual history. Empire gave way to imperialism. Lusty bold marauders now had minions maraud for them. Originally, civilization wore its exploitation on its sleeves. Conquered peoples were just folded into the greater empire. Then imperialism gave way to colonialism. Slavery became a thing. You don't conquer, you incorporate. You can have slaves, but you have to purchase them. And while it's creepy to force humans to your will by fiat of empire, it's even creepier if you buy them on the open market. We're still haunted by this horrible sin. Post-colonialism is making us crazy. Half of us in a half-hearted Black Lives Matter kind of way. They're left denying there's a problem. We all know the problem is everybody won't shut up about a problem that no longer exists. Sometimes I think these are just plot elements in an epic novel we never finished reading. And instead, we have all these authoritarian fantasies. Trump, for example, is a postmodern version of an enlightened despot. Not the kind of king who knew Greek and commissioned operas. Nope, this is the wild colonial cousin who says he's got royal blood, leading the charge against black mermaids. What kind of culture is that? What culture is being betrayed? Why are grown men thinking about the casting decisions of live-action cartoons? Is that what we do now? We exploit the world, we exploit ourselves, and we don't even get blood diamonds out of it. We're just a long, long string of increasingly crappy movies. So, Farewell to the queen on horseback with a sword and an army behind her, the queen having a lover executed without even a backwards look, bequeathing estates on those who please her, marrying cousins from other lands to ensure the dynasty will continue. There goes the final queen, and we look for echoes of glory as she walks slowly from the limo with her corgis and her sensible shoes. It's comforting. There weren't any major sea battles off the coast of Spain, no redcoats in the streets of Boston. Just an old lady clutching her purse as the two-bit leaders of the sectional free world and beyond stake their claims and then forget what they were talking about. It's sad, really. Clearly we long for a strong man or a woman to bluster and lead us into the future. Alas, that ancient carnival is finally leaving town. I gotta go.
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1: Our executive producer is Ben Trefney. The senior producer is Devin Strolovich. Laura McGuire is our director of research.
0: Thanks also to Yi-Chi Shi, Merle Kessler, and Angela Johnston.
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1: To experience a great soloist with orchestra, you don't always have to wait for a touring virtuoso to arrive in town. We sometimes forget that members of the orchestra are accomplished, highly trained soloists in their own right. Case in point, Arnold Jacobs, who made this recording of the Vaughan Williams Tuba Concerto. On this week's Chicago Symphony Orchestra program, some of the ensemble's legendary players will take center stage, including its former principal tuba. We'll also hear the flutist Donald Peck in a signature work, Debussy's Prelude to the Afternoon of a Faun. Former concertmaster Stephen Starick shines in Massenet, and cellist John Sharp takes on a thriller by Richard Strauss. And the horn section, led by Dale Clevenger, presents Schumann's Konzertstück for four horns and orchestra. All of that, plus music by Britten, is ahead on this week's CSO program. I'm Lisa Simeone.
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3: From Feature Story News in London, I'm Stuart Smith. The White House has been forced to defend U.S. President Donald Trump's suggestion that Iran could take out Los Angeles and San Diego. French workers' unions say around 260,000 people are taking part in student-led protests across France as they backed a third day of action over education conditions. And Delhi police have detained Indian opposition leader Rahul Gandhi and his sister Priyanka Gandhi at a march by opposition lawmakers.
4: Welcome back to Daily News brought to you by Utah Tech Radio. On our Utah Tech campus, the American Sign Language Club will be having a meeting from 6:30 to 7:30 p.m. in GCB 421. Men's Club Volleyball will be having an open gym from 8 to 11 p.m. in the Student Activity Center. In local news, a post-game altercation between two junior college teams turned violent Saturday night. A man allegedly grabbed a football helmet and tried to use it as a weapon against another person. After a major rock slide last Wednesday, the Zion Canyon East entrance is now reopened for visitors. In the state of Utah, there's a state health warning issued after four deaths linked to tainted kratom and herbal supplements. And the University of Utah approved to bid up to $21 million for Campus Edge property. In national news, Jim Baker, co-founder of the PTL Club, has died at 86.

0: Hello, Trailblazers. It's Lucas with your daily sports report. There's no Trailblazer sports to talk about, but the MLB playoffs are in full swing. The White Sox and Guardians started us off yesterday, with the White Sox winning 4-3 to take a 2-0 lead in the series as it heads to Chicago for Game 3. The Yankees and Rays followed that game up, with the Rays coming out with a win of 5-2, also improving the series lead to 2-0 in their favor, and now the series is headed to New York for Game 3. Tonight, the NLDS gets going again with the Dodgers and Braves starting us off at 4 o'clock, and that series is tied at 1-1. And then Milwaukee and San Diego after that at 7 o'clock, with Milwaukee having a controversial 2-0 series lead. The Utah Mammoth also play tonight against the New Jersey Devils at 5 o'clock. The Mammoth have started 2-1 to open the 26-27 NHL season. That's been your Daily Sports Report. We'll see you tomorrow.
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2: 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We spotlight some illustrious members of the CSO this week, starting with a piece that gives every section a moment to shine, Benjamin Britten's Young Person's Guide to the Orchestra. Britten composed this in 1945 for an educational documentary that would show off the colors and capabilities of each major instrument family, the woodwinds, strings, brass, and percussion. He uses a theme by Purcell as the backbone of 13 variations and wraps it up with a brilliant fugue. The CSO recorded this score in 1967 with a young Seiji Ozawa on the podium. Ozawa was becoming a familiar face in Chicago as he served as the first music director of the Ravinia Festival. This is Britten's Young Person's Guide to the Orchestra in an RCA recording by the Chicago Symphony Orchestra.

The Young Person's Guide to the Orchestra by Benjamin Britten. That was the Chicago Symphony Orchestra in a 1967 recording led by Seiji Ozawa. It's not often that one can talk about grace, charm, and fluency when the solo instrument is the tuba. But Arnold Jacobs summoned these very qualities when performing the Vaughan Williams Tuba Concerto. Jacobs was the CSO's principal tuba from 1944 to 1988. During that time, he was widely considered to be the world's greatest tuba player, not to mention a respected pedagogue who taught at Northwestern University and gave clinics around the world. Arnold Jacobs, Jake as he was known, made this recording for Deutsche Grammophon. This is the Tuba Concerto in F minor by Vaughan Williams. Daniel Barenboim, who would go on to become the CSO's ninth music director, conducts this performance.

0: The Tuba Concerto in F Minor by Ralph Vaughan Williams. Arnold Jacobs was the soloist. Daniel Barenboim led the Chicago Symphony Orchestra. Coming up next, we'll hear a well-traveled concertmaster who performed in leading British, Dutch, Canadian, and U.S. orchestras. Stay with us.
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0: This is the Chicago Symphony Orchestra on Radio St. George, 100.3 FM. You're listening to the Chicago Symphony Orchestra program. I'm Lisa Simeone. This week, we're spotlighting some illustrious current and former members of the CSO. Stephen Starick served as concertmaster for just 4 years, from 1963 to 67. It was part of an eventful career that brought him the same roles at top orchestras in London, Amsterdam, and Toronto. Starick briefly considered becoming a soloist, but on some advice from conductor George Sell, he rethought his career plans and accepted an offer from the CSO. Starick told the Strad magazine, "It turned out to be a good decision. The Chicago Symphony combined the flexibility and litheness of the Royal Philharmonic with the luxuriant sophistication of the Concertgebouw. The players behaved extremely well during rehearsals, and there was a great atmosphere, so there was never any need to impose discipline." Let's hear Stephen Starick in a beloved section from the opera literature. This is a 1966 RCA recording. Former music director Jean Martinon leads the Chicago Symphony Orchestra in the Meditation from Thaïs by Jules Massenet.

The Meditation from Thais by Jules Massenet, a 1966 recording by the Chicago Symphony Orchestra, led by Jean Martinon, and featuring Stephen Starick as the violin soloist. We'll return now to the brass section. Robert Schumann was inspired by the advent of the valve horn in the mid-19th century and decided that he was going to put it to a test. His Konzertstück, or concert piece for four horns, is a notoriously difficult work that calls for feats of blazing dexterity and high register playing. As a result, it's not heard so often. But in 1977, the CSO's horn section gave it a go with much success. According to Gramophone magazine, the Chicago horns show what can be done when a group of players really know each other's playing, as well as being virtuosos in their own right. Former principal horn Dale Clevenger is joined here by his colleagues Richard Oldberg, Thomas Howell, and Norman Schweikert. This is the Konzertstück for four horns in F major by Schumann. Daniel Barenboim conducts the Chicago Symphony Orchestra.

0: The concept shtuck for four horns in F major by Schumann. Daniel Barenboim led a 1977 Deutsche Grammophon recording by the Chicago Symphony Orchestra.
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3: 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This is KQUT St. George, KLEL Hurricane, Radio St. George. 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
4: From Feature Story News in London, I'm Stuart Smith. The White House has been forced to defend U.S. President Donald Trump's suggestion that Iran could take out Los Angeles and San Diego. French workers' unions say around 260,000 people are taking part in student-led protests across France as they backed

0: entrance is now reopened for visitors.
1: In the state of Utah, there's a state health warning issued after 4 deaths linked to tainted kratom and herbal supplements. And the University of Utah approved to bid up to $21 million for Campus Edge property. In national news, Jim Baker, co-founder of the PTL Club, has died at 86. Former American Idol contestant Caleb Flynn was convicted last week of murdering his wife. He is now sentenced to life without any possibility of parole. That's all for your daily dose of news on Utah Tech Radio. I'm Bella Lopez. Thanks for tuning in.
2: Hello, Trailblazers. It's Lucas with your daily sports report. There's no Trailblazer sports to talk about, but the MLB playoffs are in full swing. The White Sox and Guardians started us off yesterday, with the White Sox winning 4-3 to take a 2-0 lead in the series as it heads to Chicago for Game 3. The Yankees and Rays followed that game up, with the Rays coming out with a win of 5-2, also improving the series lead to 2-0 in their favor. And now the series is headed to New York for Game 3. Tonight, the NLDS gets going again, with the Dodgers and Braves starting us off at 4 o'clock, and that series is tied at 1-1. And then Milwaukee and San Diego after that at 7 o'clock, with Milwaukee having a controversial 2-0 series lead. The Utah Mammoth also play tonight against the New Jersey Devils at 5 o'clock. The Mammoth have started 2-1 to open the 26-27 NHL season. That's been your daily sports report. We'll see you tomorrow.
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5: 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This is the Chicago Symphony Orchestra program. I'm Lisa Simeone. In the 1970s and 80s, the CSO's then principal flute, Donald Peck, found himself in a bind. The orchestra's music director at the time, Sir George Schulte, loved to program Debussy's Prelude to the Afternoon of a Faun. Peck wrote in his memoir that, quote, "Schulte always called me in to discuss this work when we were about to perform it. We did it numerous times in Chicago and recorded it twice. We played it on a Japanese tour, on 2 European tours, on the Russian tour, on a West Coast tour, and on and on. Finally, when we played it in every conceivable city as part of the regular printed program, he began to use it as an encore on the tours. This was problematic because it is difficult for the flutist to play a sensitive work like Faun after a long symphonic program. I honestly believe that I have played this piece more than any flutist ever has or ever will." From a 1976 London recording, Sir George Schulte leads the Chicago Symphony Orchestra in the Prelude to the Afternoon of a Faun by Debussy.

The Prelude to the Afternoon of a Faun by Debussy, Sir George Schulte led the Chicago Symphony Orchestra in a 1976 recording featuring Donald Peck as the flute soloist. Just as Debussy composed expertly for the flute, Richard Strauss wrote some of his finest melodies for the cello. Nowhere is this more evident than in his tone poem, Don Quixote. Throughout this piece, the cello represents the eccentric old Spaniard who fantasizes that he's a knight who accomplishes legendary feats of bravery. CSO principal cello John Sharp has performed Don Quixote many times since he joined the orchestra in 1986 and is featured on the recording you're about to hear. It also includes former principal viola Charles Pickler, who represents the loyal sidekick Sancho Panza, and former concertmaster Samuel Magad in a number of prominent violin solos. From a 1991 Erato release, former music director Daniel Barenboim conducts the CSO in Don Quixote by Richard Strauss.

0: Don Quixote by Richard Strauss. Daniel Barenboim led the Chicago Symphony Orchestra in a performance featuring principal cello John Sharp, former principal viola Charles Pickler, and former concertmaster Samuel Magad. And that's all for this week. 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This broadcast was produced by Brian Wise with assistance from Jiwon Sun and Frank Villela. Our series engineer is Charlie Post. Vanessa Moss is the executive producer. I'm Lisa Simeone.
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0: 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We are KQUT St. George and KLEL Hurricane.
1: Feminine Fusion has been honored for excellence by the National Endowment for the Arts.
2: From the WCNY studios in Syracuse, New York, this is Feminine Fusion. I'm your host, Diane Jones. Every week, we take a look at women in the classical music world, those who are a part of history and the women who are making history today. These are women who create, perform, and inspire. It always amazes me the variety of colors and emotions a talented pianist can pull from an instrument. Even more remarkable when you realize they're playing on a different piano for nearly every performance, adjusting to the touch, the timbre, the nuance of the instrument. The women on today's episode rise to the challenge admirably, whether playing or composing.
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3: From Feature Story News in Washington, I'm Kate Fisher. Workers' unions say around 260,000 people have joined student-led protests across France. The White House has been forced to defend U.S. President Donald Trump's suggestion that Iran could take out Los Angeles and San Diego. And Russia has formally told the World Health Organization there are no cases of plague in the Siberian city of Irkutsk after the death of a 28-year-old researcher there.
4: Welcome back to Daily News brought to you by Utah Tech Radio. On our Utah Tech campus, the American Sign Language Club will be having a meeting from 6:30 to 7:30 p.m. in GCB 421. Men's Club Volleyball will be having an open gym from 8 to 11 p.m. in the Student Activity Center. In local news, a post-game altercation between two junior college teams turned violent Saturday night. A man allegedly grabbed a football helmet and tried to use it as a weapon against another person. After a major rock slide last Wednesday, the Zion Canyon East entrance is now reopened for visitors. In the state of Utah, there's a state health warning issued after four deaths linked to tainted kratom and herbal supplements. And the University of Utah approved to bid up to $21 million for Campus Edge property. In national news, Jim Baker, co-founder of the PTL Club, has died at 86. Former American Idol contestant Caleb Flynn was convicted last week of murdering his wife. He is now sentenced to life without any possibility of parole. That's all for your daily dose of news on Utah Tech Radio. I'm Bella Lopez. Thanks for tuning in.
5: Hello, Trailblazers. It's Lucas with your daily sports report. There's no Trailblazer sports to talk about, but the MLB playoffs are in full swing. The White Sox and Guardians started us off yesterday, with the White Sox winning 4-3 to take a 2-0 lead in the series as it heads to Chicago for Game 3. The Yankees and Rays followed that game up, with the Rays coming out with a win of 5-2, also improving the series lead to 2-0 in their favor, and now the series is headed to New York for Game 3. Tonight, the NLDS gets going again, with the Dodgers and Braves starting us off at 4 o'clock, and that series is tied at 1-1. And then Milwaukee and San Diego after that at 7 o'clock, with Milwaukee having a controversial 2-0 series lead. The Utah Mammoth also play tonight against the New Jersey Devils at 5 o'clock. The Mammoth have started 2-1 to open the 26-27 NHL season. That's been your Daily Sports Report. We'll see you tomorrow.
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2: 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Not only did pianist Isada Kanamason perform at the opening concert of this year's BBC Proms, she has also released her fourth solo album, titled Mendelssohn. The release features works by both Felix and Fanny Mendelssohn, and Kanamason says, "I'm fascinated by Fanny Mendelssohn. She lived in such a confined way, yet her music has so much fire and so much passion." Fanny composed in private, prevented from pursuing a career in music by her father. Still, she wrote nearly 500 works. Here is Aisata Khanna Mason with Fanny Mendelssohn's Notturno in G minor.

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1: Pianist Margarita Hohenreiter has played concerts as soloist with conductors including Kirill Petrenko, Claudio Abbado, Lauren Mazel, James Levine, Ricardo Chailly, and more. And with orchestras including the Bavarian Radio Symphony Orchestra, the New York Philharmonic, the Gewandhaus Orchestra in Leipzig, and the Mahler Chamber Orchestra. In 2021, Accentus Music released all 5 Beethoven piano concertos with Hohenreiter as soloist on DVD. The concerts were recorded at 5 different venues with first-class symphony orchestras and conductors, including Fabio Luisi, Martin Hasselbalch, Bruno Weil, and Hohenreiter's former teacher, Leon Flesher. Her newest release, Northern Lights, celebrates the music of Edvard Grieg. So we'll take a listen now to the Peer Gynt Suite No. 1, performed here by Margarita Hohenreiter.

pianist Margarita Hohenreiter with the Peer Gynt Suite No. 1 of Edvard Grieg. Our next two performances are from men, but there are interesting stories behind these works composed by women. First is a work from Lydia Kakabadze, a variation on a theme by Anton Diabelli. Here's what Lydia tells us. Anton Diabelli wrote a 32-bar waltz which he sent to leading male composers of the Austrian Empire, asking each to write a variation on it. 50 variations by 50 male composers were consequently published by Diabelli. In 2021, German musicologist Claudia Bigos set about asking women composers worldwide to contribute to a project entitled Diabelli Recomposed. The project culminated in the edition of the complete works Diabelli Recomposed, 50 Diabelli Waltz Variations by Contemporary Women Composers from Around the World. Kakabadze's variation, composed in August 2021, was included in that edition. We'll take a listen now to the original 32-bar waltz by Anton Diabelli, followed by Lydia Kakabadze's variation, performed here by John Lenihan.

a modern variation on a theme from Anton Diabelli, composed by Lidija Kakabadze. Our second work comes from Croatian composer Sanja Draculic. Emerging from the dramatic disintegration of Yugoslavia, Draculic found herself a representative of the first generation of young composers of the new Croatia, and now has to her credit a catalog of over 100 compositions in almost all genres of contemporary music, from large-scale theatrical works, opera and ballet, symphonies, concertos, oratorios, and other choral works, chamber music for various ensembles, instrumental and vocal compositions, and electronic music. A native of Zagreb, she eventually made her way to the Moscow Conservatoire, where she absorbed not only the traditions of the Russian school of composition, but also new and important elements of world culture with her attendance at seminars of those leading American and European composers who were invited periodically to Moscow: John Appleton, Pierre Boulez, Christian Clausier, George Crumb, and more. She is currently a professor of composition at the Josip Juraj Stosmajer University of Osijek in eastern Croatia, and an active participant in international educational programs for young performers and composers. This work, Drive, was composed in 2006 as a mandatory piece for a competition of the European Piano Teachers Association. It is performed here by Amir Jakovic.

0: Drive from Croatian composer Sanja Draculic, performed by Amir Jakovic.
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0: 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Next on Feminine Fusion, a new release from Piana Ina Falix. The album title, Manuscripts Don't Burn, comes from a famous line in Bulgakov's Master and Margarita, a retelling of Faust in a 20th century setting. The story includes giant vodka-drinking cats and vampiric theater administrators. Falix's bio tells us the Ukrainian-born pianist has established herself as one of the most communicative and poetic artists of her generation. She has made a name for herself through commanding performances of standard piano repertoire, as well as genre-bending interdisciplinary projects and inquisitive work with contemporary composers. Since her debut as a teenager with the Chicago Symphony Orchestra, she has gone on to tour throughout the U.S., Asia, and Europe. Falix has a strong commitment to contemporary music, giving premieres of works composed for and dedicated to her by Timo Andres, Billy Childs, Richard Daniel Poor, and more. In Reimagine Beethoven and Ravel, 9 contemporary composers responded to Beethoven Bagatelles and Ravel's Gaspard de la Nuit. 13 Ways of Looking at the Goldberg included a new variation by contemporary composers based on Bach's Goldberg variations. She performed and recorded unknown piano works of the Russian poet Boris Pasternak. She also went on to create a one-woman show which led to the Polonaise Fantaisie, Story of a Pianist, an autobiographical monologue for pianist and actress, recently presented as a solo show in New York Symphony Space. This is a world premiere recording of a work from composer Clarice Assad, commissioned by Andreas Waldberg Wulfegg for Ina Falix, based on poetry by Steve Schrader. This is Godai, the 5 Elements for Speaking Pianist. Ina Falix performs.

in time. All light settles uncontained on the whole spectrum of an October maple leaf brooding in the great wind. Moving on the face of this deep dry, bone dry.

dance in this valley. When wind moves 10,000 shades, red rising through yellow, in green, blue, indigo, violet, brown, broken stems.

Absence smells like an ocean of grass on fire. The accident of its origin, a crossroad. Souls sold, maps lie flat, flattening years, miles to lines of people, places I know that signify where the wind blows. All the news is of things lost. Saved or not, but it's the stories I fear consumed. No rain present in the way an absent god is present in sudden fire. Nothing to slake endless thirst, and I can think of nothing but water.

We heard Ina Falix performing Godai, the Five Elements for Speaking Pianist, composed by Clarice Assad with poetry by Steve Schrader. Pianist Maria Naroditska was born in Ukraine and graduated from the Tchaikovsky National Music Academy of Ukraine with degrees in piano performance and composition. She has released four albums dedicated to Brahms, Schubert, and Beethoven, but for this release, she turns her eye toward a bold and impassioned, yet inclusive artistic statement, using solo piano works of various historical periods written in the midst of conflict, our own included, to ask listeners to reflect on the ravages of war and safeguard the flickering flame of hope in peace. In addition to works by Szymanowski, Chopin, Liakovich, and Shostakovich, Naroditska includes her own 2023 composition, After. Her program notes tell us, "I wrote this piece shortly before the recording, and for me it is a direct reflection of the war in Ukraine. While I was writing this piece, I was imagining what happens after one gets a call that no one would want to get, or reads the news that no one would like to read. It's the kind of after as in, life got divided into before and after. I believe that for every Ukrainian, there will be no before anymore. The piece is not based on any real folk theme, though the main theme does imitate a lullaby-like folk song." This is Maria Naroditska with her composition, After.

Laughter, composed and performed by Maria Naroditska and included on her recent release, War Poems. Our final work today is from the last in a three-volume set by pianist Sarah Cahill. Cahill has been hailed as a sterling pianist and an intrepid illuminator of the classical avant-garde by the New York Times, and instrumental in bringing to life the music of many of our greatest living composers by Keyboard Magazine. She has commissioned and premiered over 70 compositions for solo piano. She was named a 2018 Champion of New Music by the American Composers Forum. Cahill's project, The Future is Female, features more than 70 compositions by women around the globe, ranging from the 18th century to the present day, including new commissioned works. We'll end today's program with a composition by Regina Harris Baiocchi, a composer, author, and poet who lives in Chicago. When she commissioned this work, Piano Poems, Sarah requested Regina write music inspired by Gwendolyn Brooks and Richard Wright's poetry. We'll end today's program of Keyboard Music with Sarah Cahill performing Piano Poems by Regina Harris Baiocchi.

0: Piano Poems by Regina Harris Baiocchi was commissioned and performed by pianist Sarah Cahill, a fitting way to end today's program of keyboard music by women. I'm Diane Jones. Thank you, as always, for sharing time with me today, and I hope you can join me again next time as we celebrate women in the classical music world who create, perform, and inspire right here on Feminine Fusion. 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
5: From Feature Story News in Washington, I'm Kate Fisher. Workers' unions say around 260,000 people have joined student-led protests across France. The White House has been forced to defend U.S. President Donald Trump's suggestion that Iran could take out Los Angeles and San Diego. And Russia has formally told the World Health Organization there are no cases of plague in the Siberian city of Irkutsk after the death of a 28-year-old researcher there.
6: Welcome back to Daily News brought to you by Utah Tech Radio. On our Utah Tech campus, the American Sign Language Club will be having a meeting from 6:30 to 7:30 p.m. in GCB 421. Men's Club Volleyball will be having an open gym from 8 to 11 p.m. in the Student Activity Center. In local news, a post-game altercation between two junior college teams turned violent Saturday night. A man allegedly grabbed a football helmet and tried to use it as a weapon against another person. After a major rock slide last Wednesday, the Zion Canyon East entrance is now reopened for visitors. In the state of Utah, there's a state health warning issued after 4 deaths linked to tainted kratom and herbal supplements. And the University of Utah approved to bid up to $21 million for Campus Edge property. In national news, Jim Baker, co-founder of the PTL Club, has died at 86. Former American Idol contestant Caleb Flynn was convicted last week of murdering his wife. He is now sentenced to life without any possibility of parole. That's all for your daily dose of news on Utah Tech Radio. I'm Bella Lopez. Thanks for tuning in.
7: Hello, Trailblazers. It's Lucas with your daily sports report. There's no Trailblazer sports to talk about, but the MLB playoffs are in full swing. The White Sox and Guardians started us off yesterday, with the White Sox winning 4-3 to take a 2-0 lead in the series as it heads to Chicago for Game 3. The Yankees and Rays followed that game up, with the Rays coming out with a win of 5-2, also improving the series lead to 2-0 in their favor. And now the series is headed to New York for Game 3. Tonight, the NLDS gets going again, with the Dodgers and Braves starting us off at 4 o'clock, and that series is tied at 1-1. And then Milwaukee and San Diego after that at 7 o'clock, with Milwaukee having a controversial 2-0 series lead. The Utah Mammoth also play tonight against the New Jersey Devils at 5 o'clock. The Mammoth have started 2-1 to open the 26-27 NHL season. That's been your Daily Sports Report. We'll see you tomorrow.
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10: From the Tudor House Theater in Lake Arrowhead, California, this is American Parlor Songbook with your host at the piano, J.P. Houston!
4: Well, thank you, folks. Now, on the other microphone, I keep getting older, but she keeps staying the same age, Julie Van Dusen. Generations. For fruit flies, it's about a week. People, we take a good 20 or 30 years to go through one. Actually, longer these days, because the baristas have to give up on their art careers first. We live longer, though, so it works out. You know, there's millennials and Xers and boomers and, of course, the greatest generation. Everyone shaking their cane at the next batch and shouting, "Get off my lawn." The middle-aged guy across the street, he's hosing his car. He laughs at the old man, laughs at the kids, gives them a spritz. The kids run off, and, well, what happens? They make babies of their own. And then those babies run back and trample the guy with the garden hose's lawn. And then he's the one shouting, and pretty soon those kids are the ones shouting, "Get off my space lawn." And so it goes. And

You know, they have Generation Ed. This is actually true. They couldn't figure out for sure if there was one between Boomer and Xer, so they threw Ed in the mix. They named it with a blue-collar flavor for its working-class constituents, right? You know, like Ed, a Springsteen song. Born to run to the store for a pack of smokes and a pregnancy test. Ed. I'm from Generation Y, as in, why was I born? After Xer, before Z, as in, the worst generation. Now, where I'm from, back home in Canada, it's a different system. They're already back on A. They've been stuck there since snow, actually. But all the way back at the top of the pre-food food chain, it's the greatest generation, right? Your parents or your grandparents, or heck, maybe some of the folks here tonight. Look around the room. If you see someone asleep in their chair with a buzz cut, that's probably them. Cut them some slack, though. They built this place, the whole country, you know, with true grit, pants up around their nipples. You can trace the generations that way. It's kind of like rings on a tree, you know, by the position of the pants on the waistline. Now the millennials are taking over, right? Generation X said nothing is real, and the millennials proved it. Now, the irony of social media becomes apparent when you're in a room full of people that are on it. Julie and I, we got lucky because, well, we met just before the app dating craze. You know, swipe right for yes and swipe left for no. Julie tried a similar technique with me, but I managed to dodge the first few swings. There's no pheromones in your phone, right? When your mother asks you if you're going to make a grandchild for her, well, she doesn't mean with the "What Would Your Baby Look Like" app. Maybe the next generation will be born in the cloud, you know. Meatless spirits, loose in the ether, part sepia tone photo of breakfast and part porn pop-up window. Digital simulacra, a copy of a copy, and on and on and on. And one thing begs another, your grandfather and mother did what every other do, commingled with each other. Now, growing up in the wake of the baby boomers was fun, right? And by fun, I mean our teachers forced us to sing The Wreck of the Edmund Fitzgerald until we wept. I don't know what a Chippewa is, but well, I know that the legend lives on from it on down. The boomers, they got to have all the fun, too. You know, Woodstock, Monterey, Newport, Watergate. They finished off all the drugs, too. There's none left. There's something a little condescending, though, you know, growing up being told to just say no by a former Captain Beefheart groupie. It was a different time then, man. Oh, sure it was, Dad. And then I skateboard away. Of course, the parent-child revenge cycle continues. Looking down at the phone is the new skateboarding away. Oh, don't you not talk to me that way. And so it goes and on and on and on.

So we're going to bridge the gap this week on the program. See if we can't bring us all together by separating us into arbitrary cliches. The boomers on a bench are here. Now stick around, it's going to happen anyway.

0: Since 1956, the Dear Abby newspaper column has doled out sound advice to people in need every week. Now, here to steer your life off a cliff with bad melodies and zero qualifications, J.P. Houston sings advice.
1: All right, Julie, who do we have writing to us this week?
0: This email comes to us from Susan in Anaheim, California. Susan writes, J.P., my husband Jason is 40 and still dresses like a 16-year-old skateboard punk. Can you try and sing some sense into him? Thanks.
1: No, I'll do my best. Jason, listen up.

Our musical guests tonight are a great band from Redlands, California. Ladies and gentlemen, Coleslaw!

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0: short, bucky, indecisive. All words used to describe Bunce at Donny Phil. Mistrusted know-it-all and shadow-fearing coward who has been ruining my spring break since 1987. Now, an outspoken animal rights activist, I sat down with Phil to discuss his recent activity with the ASPCA. ASPCA, I know how to read it, says ASPCA.
1: Those lights are making me thirsty, Sashay. Could I please get some water?
0: Oh, of course you can, Phil. Next to the pellets in the upside-down baba.
1: Well, thank you.
0: Punxsutawney Phil! From your humble beginnings as an unscientific fuzzball to your current stance as some kind of hairy, wet-nosed Che Guevara, what made you want to bring me down?
1: Sashay, every other major animal in the animal kingdom has the freedom to come in and out of his hidey hole without a song and dance. You see, the top 1% of the top 1% has been taking us out and holding us up for too long.
0: So you're a socialist.
1: I'm a groundhog.
0: And I'm a member of the Polar Bear Club. Riding a patchouli scented wave of hippie support, our rubby belly friend has raised more than $40 million for his cause. I decided to drop the pretense and get to the nugget in the nose of the matter. Bunxy, there are those, especially me, who think your squinty-eyed dreaming is nothing but dreaming. Isn't it your place to look cute, do a little song and dance, and give me an early spring for once?
1: I don't happen to agree, Sashay. You see, the city mayors of this world have squeezed us, dropped us, and made us wear little top hats for the last time. What we need in this species is a rodent revolution.
0: Oh, we got a bitey one here.
1: Sashay, please, the mainstream media, they need to stop belittling me.
0: But you're so little.
1: The issue here is the 1%.
0: Tiny like you.
1: Please, Sashay, I'm being serious here. Let me speak.
0: Bucky, want to talk?
1: No, the 1%, you see,
0: oh,
1: the 1%.
0: Oh, you're so cute when you're angry.
1: But I'm not angry. Sashay,
0: oh, just... you're so cute when you're sad.
1: Please, if you just listen to me,
0: Snoopy, I'll... want a nut?
1: What I want is a nut like every other major animal in the world. What we need is to close the winter loophole where the weathermen of this country use my brothers and sisters as scapegoats. We need plastic balls to climb inside and run around, keep us safe from the city officials. The mayor class needs to do what is right and do their fair share of the shadow making. No more little top hats, no more polka music, no more embarrassing charades. What we need, Sashay, is a revolution.
0: Aw, would you look at that fuzzy little face?
1: All right, I'm going back in my hole.
0: I'm Sashay Veneers, and I humiliated a groundhog. We'll be right back with Taylor Swift!

0: Our next guest is a great singer-songwriter out of Los Angeles, California. Ladies and gentlemen, Severin Brown.
1: Thank you so much. I'm in a songwriting group called the Tall Men Group, and we have monthly challenges to write songs. And that's where this next song came from. The challenge was to write a song about a meeting, okay? This is called Choices and Consequences.

0: the Subterranean Recreation Room kept coming-of-age stories underground for the final decades of the 20th century. Flood-prone floors draped with shag carpet, faux wood paneling slapped against damp cement walls, furniture rotated out from above to down below, and a cheap record player with pennies stacked on top of the needle there. The stairs were the only link to the adults above, kept ignorable and separate by creaky floorboards. My big brother Dave, 10 years older, right? He's partied at the back and done business in the front for decades now. I caught him in the mirror. He's primping the long part at the back. I tried to explain it. Dave, it's a charade. You can't have it both ways. It's long or it's short. And then he winks at his reflection and he says, I likes the charade. And then he revs his Starsky and Hutch mobile and rolls off listening to Slow Ride with Richard Linklater there in the bushes taking notes. A million marriages faded on fondue evenings or crashed and burned at key party catastrophes. The beatniks and the depression babies, well, they were a little too old to be hippies, but they were young enough to wanna be. They rode out the 70s and match game lapels, and they swung on the weekends, and they traded memorized philosophy quotes and failed my dinner with Andre tests. If my mother was good at anything, it was reproduction. Over the span of 20 years, she somehow managed to survive 9 births. The babies came out nearly half as tall as she was. She counted her heels and her afro in her almost 5 feet, but the truth was 4'10", just barely over the little people line. Much to our childhood delight, when we found out and danced around her singing, "We Represent the Lollipop Guild."
1: She didn't like it.
0: Dad and his Dobie Gillis goatee and his cut-off jean shorts. In the summer, he'd cut them so short that a pocket would hang.
1: Sometimes it wasn't his pocket.
0: I watched as the old man stormed through the house and dropped a bag of my brother's pot stash into the garbage. And then Dave, my brother, tiptoeing back in and pinching it out of the can and taking it up to his room. Now, this charade continued for at least a week, the same bag 3 or 4 times, Dad wondering where the endless supply was coming from, like Coyote and Roadrunner caught in an inescapable Sartre-esque cycle. The post-hippie youth, they kept their hair and they kept the bell-bottoms, but they turned up the guitar. Instead of peace, it was party. With a capital P, the tom fills got louder, so all the cigarette sleeves could air drum along at the chorus and throw a girl named Sherry over their shoulder, pump their fist, and get capital P party. Armies of Cheech and Chong teens, they cruised the 2-lane blacktops up to the summer Dairy Queen to hawk fog hat tickets for lewds. Their older siblings shaking their head, but what about the love? And their parents shaking their fists, but what about a job? The little brothers just finding the whole thing hilarious. Old-fashioned stubby beer bottles of Molson and Labatt's would be scattered outside this week's war zone. You know, whichever parent was dumb enough to leave a teenager at home alone. We never went away, though. Our parents were too smart. And Dave was left to cram parties into smaller spaces, sliding them in edgewise after school or on the weekend when we were out. Keeping a sensible hold on the numbers, right? For a quick clear out, maybe an air freshener spritz, dive into the beanbag chair at the last second and read an upside-down magazine as if nothing was amiss. Until Bonzo's beat got the better of him. Well, he bit off more than he could chew. 4 hours. Dinner, the ice capades, ice cream, and then home. So they're gone for 4 hours. I could see it in his eyes as we walked away to catch the streetcar to passing Danny Weather up on the street with a case of beer hiding behind his back. Oh, hello, Mrs. Houston. There's nothing to see here. The smell of dry, double salty popcorn and cardboard boxes. The escalator up into Maple Leaf Gardens. Ladies and gentlemen, the ice capades, 1980. And then too many flashing purple lights. They'd skate out, take a couple of big non-competition risks, like maybe some sexy hip thrust to an ABBA song, a little air guitar, a backwards Chuck Berry glide. Then even the impish men had those Dorothy Hamill haircuts. It's hard to do a Fonzie tribute on skates and tights and a bowl cut. A big finale to the Grease number, and then you throw them up in the air, arms out, freeze pose, lights out, and go home. A party grows on telephone lines. a groovy word whispered on the grapevine to Danny the redhead, and then the cat gets out of the bag, right? It ricochets around the East End like lightning bolts. Party on Wheeler Avenue, party on Wheeler Avenue, pushing at the acceptable edges of neighborhood teens, searching, looking for a weak spot. Finds one at Cheryl's mustache dad's uncle and bursts out into the sphere of unknown territory. Dave's edgewise party was about to get too big for that four-hour window. The word had oozed out past the classic rock kids, and it had reached the Paradise Rider biker gang on Kingston Road. Led Zeppelin echoed down the street. Somebody's having a party. It gets louder as we approach. That better not be, my mom says. My eyes widen. Chopper bikes, Trans Ams, drunk feather-haired girls. Mom storms for the door. We round the alley, and we slide to the window to peek down into the basement. Me and my sisters clamoring for a look. Handlebar mustache, leather vest wearers, with party girls on their shoulders, jousting 17-year-old dudes passed out in beanbag chairs and mirrored cop glasses, our eyes wide with wonder. This is the single greatest thing I have ever seen. Those cigarettes, they must not be very good because they keep passing them to the next person. Look at the Hendrickson kid. He's banging his head so hard, he's going to give himself more brain damage. Oh, no. There she goes. Oh, Mom, don't do it. Those bikers are going to eat you alive. We're biting our nails, looking in the window. Hopefully, Dad marries a nice lady after those bikers kill Mom. She doesn't need to duck as she storms down the basement stairs, across the sticky floor on her heels, straight up to the biggest, meanest rider she could find. I suppose there's something about a small Italian woman that deflates even the most grizzled of nefarious ne'er-do-wells. Smiles back and forth. A friendly exchange, and then we watched, pie-eyed in wonder, as the East End Paradise Riders helped my mother tidy up. They even put on Sinatra for her, the big hairy apes, the rocker teens, and my mom cheerfully gliding around, putting the basement back together like a psychedelic ice capades. And time drifts up and away. The years roll on, and the basements refinish and rent to strangers, and the 45 sit cold in flea market bins, and the Dannys and the Ricks and the Cheryls and the Daves. They all have kids of their own, and down below the row houses, the ghosts of first kisses and favorite songs and the rings of old smoke remember to linger and shag carpet memories. And a coat of new stucco gets soft from the damp, and it crumbles at the corner, and it reveals underneath a wall of wood paneling from way back then, down the stairs, when we were young and forever.

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3: Damn!
4: What?
3: I can't remember what it was I wanted to tell you. What was it?
4: How should I know what it was you wanted to tell me?
3: What were we talking about?
4: You know, honestly, I have no idea.
3: Well, I don't understand it because you always said you're the smart one.
4: I am? When did I say that?
3: I don't remember. But I'm certain I remember you saying it.
4: Well, in that case, I probably did.
3: You see? Now, how did you remember that?
4: Because you said that you thought I said I was the smart one.
3: Yeah, I'm sure that I did. I wonder if that's what I wanted to tell you.
4: Well, at least now we know what it was you were talking about.
3: What was it?
4: It was the fact that you can't remember what it was what you wanted to tell me.
3: Yeah, you see, you proved that you're smarter than me again.
4: How did I do that?
3: I'm not certain, but I remember you just doing it. Now, why does this feel oddly familiar?
4: You know, you've always felt a little oddly familiar, which I think is a felony in Mississippi these days.
3: Jeez, look at this. These millennials today, their sense of history, it doesn't go past yesterday.
4: What are you talking about now? Didn't we talk about this yesterday?
3: No. Yesterday I was at the 98-cent store.
4: Yeah, well, I was at the 99-cent store around the corner from us.
3: Well, you live in a more affluent neighborhood. Anyway, this checkout girl tells me I owe her 1066.
4: Mm-hmm.
3: Ah, 1066, I say, the Battle of Hastings.
4: Right.
3: Yeah, and she says, that's a long time ago. I wasn't even born. And I said, don't you remember William the Conqueror? And she says, maybe. Where did he go to school?
4: That's nothing. Last year I was in Chez Tarjay buying thongs.
3: Oh, spare me.
4: No, for my feet.
3: Oh, for your feet, okay. Sorry.
4: I thought I'd have a bit of a giggle with the sales girl.
3: Yeah.
4: So I said to her, I said, why does Cinco de Mayo always fall on May 5th? She said, oh my God, I don't know. I have no idea. Well, let me call my boyfriend. He's Mexican. He'll know.
3: He'll know.
4: So she whips out her Samsung.
3: Oh, now you're making me hungry.
4: She says, she calls him. She says, wow, Alejandro has no idea either. He's never thought of that. Maybe it's just, and I said, well, maybe it's just one of those wonderful coincidences.
3: Yeah.
4: She said, really? Do you know Alejandro?
3: Oh, gosh.
4: I said, yeah, I do, you know. We went to school together with Willie the Conqueror. Can I get my change now?
3: Yeah, please? So she says, okay, I owe you 1066, right?
4: I should have bought a lottery ticket.
3: Oh, no, look at this. Jerry Seinfeld has refused to perform at colleges anymore.
4: Yeah.
3: Because the students these days are offended by his non-PC material.
4: Yeah, what does PC stand for? Potential comedy?
3: Partially correct.
4: Yeah. Well, I read the other day where a student group is boycotting a folk music festival because they're featuring the songs of Pete Seeger and Woody Guthrie and Bob Dylan.
3: Well, what could they possibly be offended by?
4: You know, Puff the Magic Dragon, legalizing pot.
3: Oh, right. Where have all the flowers gone? Global warming. Oh, what's the name of this group anyway?
4: They're calling themselves Shut the Folk Up.
3: Oh, jeez. Jeez. Oh, my God.
4: Oh, man. All these kids do nowadays is text porno of themselves, and you know, they send me letters.
3: Well, at least you get letters.
4: Yeah, some letters. LOL, WTG, SOS. I mean, what the F, pal?
3: Whatever happened to good old A-OK?
4: Yeah, or E-I-E-I-O.
3: Or A and P, and PTA, and double N-A-C-P.
4: Yeah, or LSD.
3: Oh, I dropped that years ago.
4: Hey, did you
3: see the Grammys?
4: Are you kidding me? I'm married to one.
3: No, I mean the music awards. Oh, yeah, if you can call it music. I mean, I really miss the old rock bands, you know. Oh, yeah. Rapping and hip-hop is for the birds.
4: Yeah. Oh, God, the birds. Roger McGuinn, David Crosby, oh. Chris Holman. Graham Parkins. Parsons, their drummer, was Gene Clark.
3: Whose drummer was Keith Moon?
4: Yes, he was.
3: Whose?
4: Yeah, you got it.
3: I got what?
4: No, what's Rolling Stones?
3: No, I don't care about the Rolling Stones. Whose drummer is Keith Moon?
4: Yes, and he met it on Timely End.
3: Where?
4: Where? Oh, Bob. He was with the Grateful Dead. Yeah, Bob Weir.
3: The Grateful Dead?
4: Yeah, where was the greatest guitarist in the world?
3: Where? That's what I'm asking.
4: Yeah, with the Dead.
3: I love them.

0: Until he died, huh?
1: Until he died, yeah. How? Oh, God, Steve Howe, he was the guitarist for Yes. Yes? Yeah, that's right.
2: What's right?
1: No, Watts was with the Rolling Stones.
2: The Rolling Stones, yeah, I know, okay.
1: I think they're coming to L.A.
2: When would they?
1: No, Wynwood's traffic.
2: Stuck in traffic? Where?
1: Where is the Grateful Dead?
2: I don't understand you. What's the problem?
1: No, Watts was never the problem. They love him. He's terrific.
2: Who?
1: I told you.
2: Keith Moon. All right. Forget it. I'm running out of steam.
1: Yeah, steam, huh? Na, na, na, na. Hey. Goodbye.
2: What are we talking about? I need a nap.
1: You too?
2: I know. Bono.
3: Yeah.
2: Buongiorno.
1: Ciao.
2: Oh, now you're making me hungry.
1: Yeah, well, let's grab a bite.
2: Where?
1: Where?
2: Grateful Dead.
4: One more time for coleslaw.

0: How about that coleslaw? Great band from just down the hill in Redlands, California. Well, that's our show. 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
1: Yes,
2: Mother, what is it? I'm trying to sleep.
1: Why is my dress on backwards?
2: At least it's on.
1: Prude.
2: Martha, nudity is not appropriate condo board meeting behavior.
1: I was wearing a smile.
2: You were wearing enough wrinkles to kill a Sharpay.
1: If you've got it, flaunt it.
2: What you've got is a total lack of decency.
1: Well, the chairman didn't seem to mind.
2: Well, he expelled you from all future condo meetings.
1: With a wink.
2: That's a tick.
1: Convenient.
2: I hardly think a lifetime of mistaken innuendo would be convenient.
1: What about when he grabbed me?
2: He was hanging on for dear life. As the entire head table collapsed around him, it was all he could do to keep from breaking a hip.
1: You've got your version and I've got mine.
2: Yes, reality and delusion.
1: More like boring and marvelous.
2: If sitting bare-bottom in the shrimp cocktail is marvelous, sign me up for boring.
1: Fine. More for me.
2: More what?
1: Shrimp cocktail.
2: That's not how you eat them.
1: You still haven't told me why my dress is on backwards.
2: It doesn't surprise me that it gets foggy from there. After you streaked your way into the meeting, mid-vote about the pool rules, you downed the entire wine bar.
1: I was getting fired up for the fight.
2: It's not the Battle of the Bulge. It's a simple condo vote on the swimming pool etiquette.
1: Etiquette.
2: Guidelines. All of them inspired by you, such as clothing not optional, no alcohol under the water.
1: What else am I supposed to do while I'm down there?
2: Hold your breath.
1: Where would I get my oxygen from?
2: There's no oxygen in gin.
1: Oxygen, Wendell.
2: Do you mean to tell me that you've spent your entire life under the impression that it's oxygen?
1: It's kept me alive all these years.
2: It's a wonder you're still at it.
1: I'm indestructible.
2: Unfortunately, the same cannot be said for Mr. Johnson's rascal scooter.
1: Oh, it is not my fault that those brakes don't work.
2: I'm sure you commandeered it, leaving poor Mr. Johnson collapsed on a folding chair, and then, well, you went on a terrifying hell ride about the room. Tables falling, glasses breaking, and you zoomed past Dorothy Eckert, you snatched the wig from her head, and you shouted, "Dead raccoon!" And then you circled around her slowly with it on your head, singing the Davy Crockett song.
1: Priceless, an Americana number.
2: There's very little patriotic about driving a rascal scooter over an innocent old lady.
1: What innocent? Who do you think ratted me out about the pool?
2: Ratted? What are you, Scarface?
1: Now he know how to have a good time.
2: You shouldn't idolize a psychotic criminal.
1: And you shouldn't be so hung up on rules.
2: And you shouldn't be so hung up on the chandelier.
1: How else am I supposed to survey the damage?
2: From behind bars if you keep it up.
1: Oh, what? What, that tubby rent-a-cop?
2: Well, he does have some power, you know.
1: The only authority he has is over donuts.
2: Oh, he could issue a condo citation.
1: Oh, I'm so scared. Oh, Wendell, a piece of paper.
2: If you get enough of them, they'll evict us from the community.
1: Good riddance.
2: And where would we live?
1: Shady Acres.
2: Well, we've already been evicted from Shady Acres.
1: Breezy Palms.
2: Expelled.
1: Naughty Oaks.
2: 86th.
1: Why would they put naughty right in the name if they didn't want us to have a little fun?
2: If you would just use a little common sense and follow the rules,
1: that
2: you
1: is like asking a fish not to drink.
2: Mother, fish don't drink.
1: You tell me all the time that I drink like a fish.
2: And today was no exception, for you followed your little scooter death race with a bottle of vermouth and then a Benny Hill chase around the boardroom. That poor security guard desperately trying to keep up.
1: Hilarious.
2: You went through 3 costume changes somehow. It was astonishing.
1: Fabulous.
2: Out from behind the curtain, wearing it, and then behind another, out with nothing on, and then somehow you rolled up the wall into the tapestry, and then, well, it spit you out, tumbling au naturel into Mr. Johnson's lap, and then, well, you leapt across the tables and into your dress by the door as soon as you heard the siren. sirens, of course.
1: They'll never catch me.
2: Oh, it wasn't the police, Martha. It was an ambulance. Dorothy Eckert almost choked on a cake pop.
1: Well, she should chew her food, then.
2: No, you stuffed it in her mouth.
1: She was talking over my big finale.
2: Ah, yes, the finale. Your dress on backwards, stumbling around the room, declaring what you thought was the Bill of Rights.
1: I am the MLK of swimming pools.
2: I'm sure MLK wouldn't mistake a shopping list for the Bill of Rights.
1: I had them in the palm of my hands.
2: Well, you lost them at the right to adult diapers.
1: Well, whatever I said, it worked.
2: Wait. What do you mean it worked?
1: You missed the vote, Wendell.
2: Yes, I was helping Dorothy back to her room.
1: The board voted 2-1 in favor of clothing optional.
2: That's impossible, Mark.
1: I had an assist from that young tennis instructor. For some reason, after she mentioned the freedom of expression and the virtues of being comfortable with your body, the chairman and Mr. Tallison suddenly swung the vote and outnumbered Mrs. Houseman.
2: Oh, what have you done, Mark?
1: Look for yourself.
2: Look where?
1: Out the window.
2: Oh, my.
1: Oh, it's like Caligula.
2: Oh, it's shameful.
1: Oh, even that security guard isn't on the action. Nothing but a badge.
2: They do look like they're having fun, I suppose.
1: And why shouldn't they, Wendell? Why, some crotchety old rules? Who says?
2: Oh, but the neighborhood, Martha.
1: Who, naughty oaks? Oh, they'll fall. It's only a matter of time.
2: How am I going to get in my laps?
1: I don't know. A little reckless abandon.
2: I don't know if I could, Martha.
1: Don't be so shy. You never used to be.
2: Oh, I suppose I did used to do my fair share of rule-bending in my day.
1: And it still is your day, Wendell.
2: Oh, actually, Martha, it's 1 a.m.
1: Oh, it's early. Oh, just a little dip.
2: Oh, it's been a long day, though, dear.
1: Oh, please.
2: Oh, look, I'll make you a deal. You come to bed, and we get a nice rest, and then in the morning, well, we'll throw caution to the wind.
1: Throw in a lullaby, and you've got yourself a deal.
2: All right, deal.
1: Done.

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1: From Feature Story News in Washington, I'm Kate Fisher. Workers' unions say around 260,000 people have joined student-led protests across France. The White House has been forced to defend U.S. President Donald Trump's suggestion that Iran could take out Los Angeles and San Diego. And Russia has formally told the World Health Organization there are no cases of plague in the Siberian city of Irkutsk after the death of a 28-year-old researcher there.
2: Welcome back to Daily News brought to you by Utah Tech Radio. On our Utah Tech campus, the American Sign Language Club will be having a meeting from 6:30 to 7:30 p.m. in GCB 421. Men's Club Volleyball will be having an open gym from 8 to 11 p.m. in the Student Activity Center. In local news, a post-game altercation between two junior college teams turned violent Saturday night. A man allegedly grabbed a football helmet and tried to use it as a weapon against another person. After a major rock slide last Wednesday, the Zion Canyon East entrance is now reopened for visitors. In the state of Utah, there's a state health warning issued after four deaths linked to tainted kratom and herbal supplements. And the University of Utah approved to bid up to $21 million for Campus Edge property. In national news, Jim Baker, co-founder of the PTL Club, has died at 86. Former American Idol contestant Caleb Flynn was convicted last week of murdering his wife. He is now sentenced to life without any possibility of parole. That's all for your daily dose of news on Utah Tech Radio. I'm Bella Lopez. Thanks for tuning in.
3: Hello, Trailblazers. It's Lucas with your daily sports report. There's no Trailblazer sports to talk about, but the MLB playoffs are in full swing. The White Sox and Guardians started us off yesterday, with the White Sox winning 4-3 to take a 2-0 lead in the series as it heads to Chicago for Game 3. The Yankees and Rays followed that game up, with the Rays coming out with a win of 5-2, also improving the series lead to 2-0 in their favor, and now the series is headed to New York for Game 3. Tonight, the NLDS gets going again, with the Dodgers and Braves starting us off at 4 o'clock, and that series is tied at 1-1. And then Milwaukee and San Diego after that at 7 o'clock, with Milwaukee having a controversial 2-0 series lead. The Utah Mammoth also play tonight against the New Jersey Devils at 5 o'clock. The Mammoth have started 2-1 to open the 26-27 NHL season. That's been your Daily Sports Report. We'll see you tomorrow.
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1: Good morning.
2: Good morning.
1: How are you today?
2: I am so good today.
1: Are you ready to talk about interviewing?
2: I am so ready.
1: What do you think of when you hear, oh, come in for an interview?
2: I get stressed.
1: Yes.
2: Interviews scare me.
1: Interviews are stressful, and I think that the majority of the population feels that way. So today we're going to be talking about interviewing, maybe how to bring those nerves down a little bit, and just how the interview process might look for you, how there are lots of different types of interviews. So what types of interviews have you done?
2: I had an interview at Outback Steakhouse, and then for the job I have when I go back home for the summer, and then the job I currently have here at Career Services.
1: Awesome. Were they all in person, or did you have to do like a Zoom interview?
2: The two at home were in person, and then the one for this was online.
1: Oh, nice. How was the online one?
2: It was good. It was with our old boss, Rochelle, and then Shane Blocker, and it went good, but definitely was different than what I'm used to, for sure.
1: Yeah, absolutely. Yeah, Zoom interviews are definitely different. We're going to be talking about how, you know, you might be called to come in for a Zoom interview, maybe over the phone, or group interviews, which I know can be stressful. I've done a group interview. So we're just going to be talking about all things interviewing. So let's say you have applied for a company, you finally get that call in, like, hey, we're ready for you to come interview. What's your first step?
2: I think the first step is like looking into the company. Yes. That would be my first step.
1: Yes.
2: You know, like researching what you're interviewing for and like critiquing what you want to say to exactly what they're looking for.
1: Absolutely. I feel like the only time I've had a bad interview is when I didn't prepare enough, when I didn't research the company and what I'd actually be doing for that company. And the only bad experience was when I realized, oh, this is definitely not what I want to be doing and having to go through the interview anyway.
2: Mm-hmm.
1: So definitely the first thing that you should be doing is researching the company, researching what their values are. Hopefully they have a website that can tell you what, you know, their core values are, and hopefully learning more about how your skills will mesh very well with the actual job posting. So that's what I would do first, as well as looking the part. What do you typically wear to an interview, Lexi?
2: I normally wear like a nice pair of pants and a nice blouse. And I always just look nicer than what I would normally look because yes. I just dress better than I do to go to an interview. First impressions are everything. So.
1: Yes, first impressions are everything. And I think if you don't have something that you feel comfortable showing up to an interview in, we have a career closet in the Holland, and you can come pick a really nice outfit. If it fits you well, you know, you can just keep it for future interviews. So if you are ever not sure what to wear, just come see us in the Holland. We can help you. So looking the part, but also let's say you get there. Something to keep in mind when you walk into the company is that everybody might have a say in the hiring process. So you're treating the receptionist with the same amount of respect as you're teaching your interviewer. You're smiling, you're keeping good posture, you're looking all around the room and just being very aware of your surroundings and the people in your surroundings, as well as looking the part. So what was it like when you went into Outback Steakhouse? Was it pretty casual?
2: It was super casual. My family knows the owners did know the managers of that pretty well. So it was really casual, and I kind of already knew I had the job, but I was 15.
1: Oh, okay.
2: So they wanted me to have the interview process, which was nice because I knew the person interviewing me. So it was like more casual, but it was still an interview.
1: Yes.
2: So it was like my first interview experience was like, I don't know, not as scary as some people's.
1: Yeah, that's good. And I think that's nice that you had that opportunity to practice with somebody who already was going to hire you and already knows you and appreciates what you were going to bring to the company.
2: Yeah, that's exactly.
1: Nice. That's really nice. The first thing that you might want to consider, even before you get in the building, is just practicing interview questions. On our website, we have a list of common interview questions, and those are things like, tell me about yourself, or tell me your strengths and weaknesses, kind of those questions that assess your personality and how your brain works. And tell me about yourself is one of the hardest questions to answer.
2: I hate that question.
1: It's so hard to summarize yourself and toot your own horn. So we're going to be talking about that as well. Tell me about yourself Lexi, have you heard of an elevator pitch?
2: I have.
1: Okay.
2: Yes.
1: So for those who may have not heard about an elevator pitch, it's kind of like a 30-second summary of who you are and what you bring to the table. And that's a really great way to answer, tell me about yourself. So if somebody, if I went for a new interview, let's say on campus, I wanted to be a career coach over a different college. If someone asked me to tell me, like, tell me about yourself, I would say, hey, I am a career coach. I have been doing this since January. I absolutely love it. I love making connections. I love helping students realize their future potential as well as what they can do now to set themselves apart in the future. And I don't know, something like that. It's just kind of a little summary of why you're even applying and why you're a good candidate for that position. So, Lexi, tell me, if I was going to say, tell me about yourself, because you're studying media studies. Media studies, that's right. So why don't you tell me a little bit about yourself, or, you know, even you could say why you have chosen media studies.
2: Yeah. So my name is Lexi. I'm a media studies student, and I chose this path because I like working in the media and I want to have a career working with some kind of mixed media when I'm done.
1: I love that. What made you, can you remember your first experience with media and saying, this might be something that I want to do for the rest of my life?
2: Yeah. My freshman year of high school, I was in my school's yearbook class and I really enjoyed it. I liked doing all the interview part of it and following the sports around with the camera. I really enjoyed that part of it. And the part I really, really liked was like the designing of the spread. It's like kind of the graphic design part, but I didn't want to do graphic design. I wanted to do the like content part of it.
1: Yes.
2: So that was the thought process that went through my head.
1: That's great. Yeah. See, you've already had those real life experiences that you can pull from in a tell me about yourself. That's great. So something else that you can think of when someone asks you, tell me about yourself, you're not giving your whole life story. Like I said, it's a 30-second pitch. So I wouldn't include necessarily things that you're interested in on the side, you know, maybe save that for after the interview. They might ask you at the end of an interview, so what do you like to do outside of work? And that's where you can really talk about your interests. Like, oh, I'm really outdoorsy. I love going hiking every weekend or whatever it might be. I would save those interests for later in the interview, but it's just kind of your professional summary, your strengths in this position and what you're going to bring to the position. So that's just something to keep in mind. Have you heard of the STAR method, Lexi, or used that at all?
2: I have not.
1: Okay. So the STAR method is a nice way of answering interview questions. So STAR stands for situation, task, action, and result. So let's say somebody asks you in an interview, can you tell me about a time where you had to handle a stressful situation with a coworker? So you would set it up by saying, this was the situation with my coworker. My task was to, you know, mediate the troubles. This is what I took, my action to mediate the problem and the results. So let's say, I'm trying to think of my own personal example of a time. I've been really lucky. I've had really good coworkers, but a question that they might ask you is, can you tell me about a time where you failed at your job? And I have a good experience with that one. So little Lindsay had just graduated from college and she did not realize that if you forward a message to someone, they will be able to see all the thread, you know. Something that probably even high school Lindsay should have realized, but recent college graduate Lindsay was not. She's learned a lot. But so at my job, I was working with somebody who had needed an actual picture drawn of where they had to go to appraise a home. They needed to appraise a property and they were having a hard time finding it on Google Maps. So somebody else in a different office had drawn a little handmade map of how to get to that location. And so I couldn't figure out how to just copy and paste the picture. So I just ended up forwarding the entire message thread to this appraiser without realizing that earlier in the message, someone had called this appraiser difficult for requesting this little picture. And the appraiser had scrolled through all the messages and seen that, you know, that one message about him being a difficult appraiser to work with, that it was unreasonable for him to ask for a little map. So as soon as I realized what I had done, I went straight to my supervisor to tell them what had happened because I knew that I could not, you know, I did not want to be dishonest about what had happened. Just said, took full responsibility. I didn't realize that they would be able to see every single message. I thought they'd only be able to see the little map. So my task or my action was just being completely upfront mm-hmm. about what I had done. And the result was, thankfully, you know, my boss reacted really well. She said, okay, no problem. You know, we'll get in touch with this appraiser. And thankfully, he was really nice about it. he ended up completing that assignment, even though he initially threatened to not complete it because it was a really remote area. It would have been impossible to find another appraiser in time. So he was nice about it and eventually completed the property, but I certainly learned a big lesson that day. So that is a situation where I failed at work. Learned a big lesson.
2: That is, wow.
1: I know. It was bad. It was pretty bad. But so that's kind of the example of the situation or the STAR method. So situation, task, action, result. So my situation, I goofed up big time. My task was to mediate the problem. I was honest about it. That was my action. I went straight to my supervisor to get help. And then the result was, thankfully, it turned out okay. But So that is a really great method. You might want to honestly just have a couple personal stories in your back pocket for those types of questions. So think about times where you've failed at work or you've had a negative situation with another coworker or sometime where you've had to collaborate with others, even if it's just in school. Like every example that you share does not have to be related to a job.
2: Yeah. I was going to say that when I interviewed for my job that I now have at home when I go home for the summer, mm-hmm. They asked me what is one thing from your old job that you want to bring to this job? Or like, what's one thing that you really, really enjoyed doing? Mm-hmm. And I could not think. So I was like, and I was only a host at Outback. So I was like, I don't know. I said, rolling silverware. And his eyes got so big.

0: going to be perfect for our job. And I was like, two really? Thumbs up from me. They said, that's so just fun. What we wanted to hear. And I said, perfect. Perfect. That's exactly what I wanted you to hear.
1: I love that. That's so funny. Oh, see, and that's good. That's a good little thing. Yeah, when you're caught unaware, and that's...
0: I know. I was like, I don't know. Because I could say, like, I don't know, communication with, like, customers or like whatever, but like I'm working in a warehouse, so I'm like, I don't even see customers. I have coworkers.
1: Right.
0: I'm like, okay.
1: And that explains that maybe you are okay working with your hands. You enjoy, you know, maybe you're kind of process minded, which I'm sure they appreciate. Like you see things through, even if it's as simple as rolling silverware. So yeah, that was a good example for sure. Something that we always want you to be prepared for is usually the very final question in any interview is they'll ask you, do you have any questions for us? So if you don't have any questions, it can kind of come across as you didn't really do your homework. Mm-hmm. You know, you did not research the company. You didn't take the time to figure out what questions you had about this role. So I have a couple sample questions you could ask. A good one is, how would you describe the company's culture? So Lexi, how would you describe Utah Tech's culture now that you've worked here for a little while?
0: I would say we're really like welcoming to everyone. Mm-hmm. Anyone who comes in, we help them and try and get them to where they need to be and answer all of their questions. We're really like really good at listening. Mm-hmm. If you need someone to just go even talk to, like we're always there for them.
1: Yes.
0: Career
1: services, especially, we try to be very accommodating. We understand that you are here because you need help. Mm-hmm. And I think that is also across campus as well. Mm-hmm. Yeah. Utah Tech definitely tries to help its students. Another really good one is, what is your favorite thing about working for this company? So you can kind of interview them a little bit and learn why they even value their job. So Lexi, what do you value about working for Utah Tech?
0: I love that, I don't know, I guess. I love that I can help students because mm-hmm. as a student myself, like, I have all kinds of questions mm-hmm. and I'm just happy I can, like, bring students to awareness of what they even have opportunities of doing.
1: Yes. There's a lot of personal satisfaction in helping other people mm-hmm. in this type of role. Definitely.
2: I need to pipe in real quickly and share a interview technique that I was not aware of.
1: Ooh.
2: So I've been doing this for a very long time. When you start if you are the person being interviewed, you start the interview by saying, so I'm curious, what was it about my resume that made you want to interview me?
1: Yes.
2: Oh. So that turns the tables on them immediately and it forces them to go, okay, well, did they do their homework? Did they read my resume? Did they go over all this stuff? And then you go from there. So now it's instead of them interviewing you, you're interviewing them. They're in the hot seat.
1: I love that.
0: Yeah.
1: So I have not heard that tip before. I think that's awesome.
0: Me neither. I like that one.
1: Yes. Because something to keep in mind is interviewing. We're trying to see if this is a good fit for us. I know that sometimes, you know, especially if you've just graduated, maybe you're getting a little desperate to find a job, but we still want to feel like we are the ones in control of the situation. I read this book called The 2-Hour Job Search. And my favorite analogy from that book was that as the job seeker, you want to think of yourself as the bachelor or bachelorette. You have 25 choices. You are not one of the contestants vying to get the bachelor or bachelorette's attention. You are the bachelor and the bachelorette choosing what's going to be best for you. So maybe just, you know, have that self-confidence that you are capable and that you have choices. So mm-hmm. I love that. That's a really good tip. During the interview, so you've gotten the interview, you are prepared with stories in your back pocket. When you are there, it's easy to get nervous and kind of start fidgeting or, you know, playing with your clothes or your hair. I think a lot of people do this. I've noticed in mock interviews, lots of people, you know, kind of writhe their hands. I do it too when mm-hmm. I'm nervous. But something to think about to maybe stop yourself from doing those things is mimicking your interviewer's body language. So even if you don't feel relaxed, but they are clearly relaxed and laid back, just kind of mimic that language. So that's just a nice way to think about it. But your documents, so you're bringing in documents as well.

0: your actual resume, but that's really the only thing you need to bring. I would say bring 2 or 3 copies of your resume just in case they didn't print out any for others interviewing. Because most of the time, at least in the interviews I've seen, you're rarely being interviewed by just one person. Mm-hmm. Usually there are 2 or 3 people in the mm-hmm. room with you. And even if they're not asking the interview questions, they're just there to observe and mm-hmm. learn more about you. So bring a couple copies of your resume. Okay. Sorry, I'm looking at my notes. All right. So you have conducted your interview. Something else you can do that's really going to set you apart is sending a thank you note.
1: Yes.
0: Yes. Did you do that for your interviews?
1: I did not, but that's because all of my interviews, I kind of got hired on the spot.
0: Yeah, so. I love it. Okay. So a thank you note, I would say, you know, they are making a comeback. They probably never went away, but for those of us who are a little younger, thank you notes say a lot about you and your interest in the company. Mm-hmm. So maybe you don't know who to address the thank you note to. You know, you didn't get interviewed by the person you thought you were going to be interviewed by. But if you want to send a thank you email, that's sufficient as well. But I think an actual physical thank you note says a lot, and it says that you care.
1: I would agree. Yeah. For sure.
0: Yeah.
1: I think especially like if the people hiring you are like trying to decide between 2 people mm-hmm. and then one of them sends a thank you note, then that just sets you above the other person who's in.
0: Absolutely.
1: Contest for that.
0: My college job at, I went to Utah Valley University, and my college job was actually the student role of what I'm doing now. So I was helping students write resumes, and then, you know, I would send them on to their career coach to really fine tune their resumes. But I was giving them the basics mm-hmm. and helping them look on Handshake, helping them do all those things. And my coworker got hired because she was the only one who had sent a thank you note after the interview. And so when she told me that, I thought, oh, okay, so it really does matter. It really does matter if you send those thank you notes. But yeah, just a little fun fact about my coworker. So there might be some tricky questions in your interview, like salary. So Lexi, if I was to ask you, what kind of salary are you expecting for this role? How would you answer that?
1: I don't know.
0: I know.
1: Depends on the job, I guess.
0: Yes, it depends on the job and maybe where you are in life. But mm-hmm. Kind of like he mentioned earlier, when someone asks you about salary, kind of you can turn it and ask a question in return and kind of turn it on them. So if someone asks you, what are your salary expectations for this position? You can turn it and say, what are your salary? What have you allotted for this role? I guess that's kind of a way that you could say it. And then they might tell you their range of salary that they're willing to pay for this type of role. And in that case, you're not going to undersell yourself. You know, you're not going mm-hmm. to say a really low amount. You're not going to say an amount that's exceedingly high. You're going to have a good idea of if this is a good fit for you and if they're going to be able to pay you what you're expecting. Mm-hmm. So definitely don't undersell yourself. Don't just say an amount because you're desperate to get hired. Ask them what they can, you know, what they can allocate for this type of role. Mm-hmm. So let's say, so do you know the common salary for what you want to do in the future?
1: I don't know. There's such a broad range of mm-hmm. things that I can do with my degree that I don't really know.
0: Yeah. Are you hoping to go into newspapers or maybe online?
1: I want to work with sports teams.
0: Oh, that's right. You told me that. Yeah. Mm-hmm. So you can always go on, you know, ZipRecruiter or I think Glassdoor.com and see what the typical range is for those types of positions, and always do that just so you have that personal knowledge. Mm-hmm. So you're not underselling yourself. Some of those trick questions, I wouldn't call them trick questions, but kind of more salary questions, or I'm sorry, not salary questions, but just questions to gauge how your mind thinks. So that might be kind of silly questions like, what is your spirit animal? Or if you could choose a crayon color in the box, which crayon color would you be? Those are kind of just questions that, you know, why would you ever prepare an answer for that? You're going to be caught on the spot. I have personally never been asked a question like that, but I don't know. Have you?
1: I don't think so.
0: No. I know. I've never been asked a question like that. But you might want to be prepared for those types of questions because they just assess how your brain works, how you think on your feet, mm-hmm. if you are a creative person. So those could be asked as well. But if you are still nervous about coming or going to an interview, come in and see us. We offer mock interviews. We just had a mock interview event, and it was really just as valuable for me as I hope it was for the students to see the different levels of people's preparedness. They would tell me a little bit about the job that they were applying for, and I would look over the job description, and to see that they had put in effort or not so much effort. Mm-hmm. They were maybe doing this for a class. I think mock interviews are super valuable to just help you get that practice. Have you done a mock interview before?
1: I have not, but I do think they are super valuable. Mm-hmm. My sister is in the dental hygiene program in Wyoming. And to get into that program, it's like a super extensive interview. So okay. We did so many mock interviews with her to prepare her for that.
0: Yes.
1: And it worked. She got in. So.
0: Yes.
1: And now she's graduating in a couple weeks. So now she's doing real interviews for like actual hygiene positions.
0: That's awesome. So. See, and so it helped her. It'll help you for sure. Mm-hmm. You can make an appointment through Navigate with your career coach. No matter what college you are in, we can help you. We'll ask you these types of questions. Tell me about yourself. Tell me about a strength that you have, or tell me about a weakness that you're working on. What's your 5-year plan? All of the good questions, as well as we can help you answer questions that maybe are more related to your field. So I did a bunch of mock interviews recently, and a lot of the students were marketing majors. So I asked them, you know, marketing related things like, how are you staying abreast of all the new information about marketing? Like, what resources are you going to make sure that you are up to date on industry trends, and just those kinds of questions that you might get asked. So please, please, please, if you are nervous about an interview, come practice with us. If you don't have a good space to do an interview, we have interview rooms in the Holland. We have 2 really nice, quiet, professional rooms that, you know, you're not going to be distracted. If your roommate is home all the time, you don't have somewhere, just come to the Holland and we can help you out. So, sorry, I was looking at my note. Okay, I'm going to ask you a couple more. I'm just going to ask you one question, Lexi.
1: Okay.
0: Can you provide an example of how you have handled a stressful situation in the past?
1: So like I said, I was in yearbook my freshman year of high school. Actually, I did it all 4 years, but I started freshman year and I got the flu that year.
0: Oh no.
1: Really, really bad. And it was during the week of one of our really important deadlines. And I had waited until the last minute to finish my one interview with one like person for, I think it was my Spanish page or something.
0: Mm-hmm.
1: And it was so stressful. And my teacher had like this, such a strict policy on our deadlines. And like, if we missed a deadline, we failed. And it was, as a freshman, I was so scared. And she doesn't take freshmen. Like, I was the only freshman. So I was so scared. But I feel like I handled the situation pretty well, because even though I was sick, I like communicated with her super well. And I was like, I am so sick. I'm going to do the best I can from home. Mm-hmm. I completed the interview. I worked myself pretty hard. I probably shouldn't have worked myself that hard being sick. But in the end, I did get the page done. I submitted it and everything worked out to be okay, even though I was super, super stressed and being sick.
0: Yes, I like that example because it shows how even in a stressful situation, you still put 110% into whatever you're doing. So that is a really good example. Okay, I think that we are out of time. I want to thank you guys for all listening to our short episode on interviewing tips and tricks, and we'll see you all real soon. Thank you.
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1: From Feature Story News in Washington, I'm Kate Fisher. Workers' unions say around 260,000 people have joined student-led protests across France. The White House has been forced to defend U.S. President Donald Trump's suggestion that Iran could take out Los Angeles and San Diego. And Russia has formally told the World Health Organization there are no cases of plague in the Siberian city of Irkutsk after the death of a 28-year-old researcher there.
2: 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On our Utah Tech campus, the American Sign Language Club will be having a meeting from 6:30 to 7:30 p.m. in GCB 421. Men's Club Volleyball will be having an open gym from 8 to 11 p.m. in the Student Activity Center. In local news, a post-game altercation between two junior college teams turned violent Saturday night. A man allegedly grabbed a football helmet and tried to use it as a weapon against another person. After a major rock slide last Wednesday, the Zion Canyon East entrance is now reopened for visitors. In the state of Utah, there's a state health warning issued after four deaths linked to tainted kratom and herbal supplements. And the University of Utah approved to bid up to $21 million for Campus Edge property. In national news, Jim Baker, co-founder of the PTL Club, has died at 86. Former American Idol contestant Caleb Flynn was convicted last week of murdering his wife. He is now sentenced to life without any possibility of parole. That's all for your daily dose of news on Utah Tech Radio. I'm Bella Lopez. Thanks for tuning in.
3: Hello, Trailblazers. It's Lucas with your daily sports report. There's no Trailblazer sports to talk about, but the MLB playoffs are in full swing. The White Sox and Guardians started us off yesterday, with the White Sox winning 4-3 to take a 2-0 lead in the series as it heads to Chicago for Game 3. The Yankees and Rays followed that game up, with the Rays coming out with a win of 5-2, also improving the series lead to 2-0 in their favor, and now the series is headed to New York for Game 3. Tonight, the NLDS gets going again with the Dodgers and Braves starting us off at 4 o'clock, and that series is tied at 1-1. And then Milwaukee and San Diego after that at 7 o'clock, with Milwaukee having a controversial 2-0 series lead. The Utah Mammoth also play tonight against the New Jersey Devils at 5 o'clock. The Mammoth have started 2-1 to open the 26-27 NHL season. That's been your Daily Sports Report. We'll see you tomorrow.
4: Strike to claim it. A strike to claim it. And he got it!
5: Are you ready, students? The HBC is now open on Sunday. 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
8: This is Science MoAb, a show exploring the science happening around Southeast Utah and the Colorado Plateau. I'm Carrie Schwartz, and today we're talking with Nicole Horsherder, co-founder and executive director of Tone Jonayone, or Sacred Water Speaks, a Diné-led nonprofit organization based in Black Mesa, Arizona, on the Navajo Nation. This is the second of two episodes where we're talking with Nicole. Suggest listening to the first one before diving into this one. In the first episode, Nicole talked about her upbringing and the circumstances that led her to start Tone Jonayone and to advocate for water preservation on Black Mesa. In this episode, Nicole speaks about her science communication, advocacy, and policy work since the founding of Tone Jonayone. This episode was made possible by the Colorado Plateau Foundation, a Native-led funder supporting Native-led organizations protecting water, sacred places, and endangered landscapes, preserving Native languages, and uplifting sustainable community-based agriculture. Since 2012, the Colorado Plateau Foundation has awarded more than $5 million to over 200 Native-led initiatives across the Colorado Plateau. 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Now, our conversation continues with guest Nicole Horsherder of Tone Jonayone. At this point in the story, we've just crossed into the new millennium, and your organization is off the ground running. What was work like for you in those early days?
9: Yeah, from 2001 to 2005, we were on, I guess I would call it an in-aquifer campaign. So we were educating communities about the in-aquifer, which is the abundant aquifer beneath Black Mesa. The in-aquifer provides water to not just the communities of Black Mesa, which includes the Hopi, but also communities around the plateau, like Kianta, Shanto, Chubsini. The in-aquifer beneath Black Mesa is highly pressurized, whereas the in-aquifer beyond Black Mesa that serves these growing towns is not pressurized. The in-aquifer beneath Black Mesa is confined. The in-aquifer away from the plateau is unconfined. The pressure from the confined portion of the aquifer allows water to get all the way to the surface. Other aquifers that are not as pristine, that are not the same quality as the in-aquifer, also bring water to the surface. And people throughout the generation, thousands of years of living on Black Mesa, know where the good water is and the salty water and the brackish water. Scientists, or at least industry experts, they try to tell us, like, we're only taking from this aquifer, so it doesn't impact the other aquifers. But scientists who are not bought out by industry have been telling us that all these aquifers are interrelated. What you do to one aquifer will impact the way another aquifer behaves. And so the scientist that we work with, Dr. Daniel Higgins, has determined that the overuse of the in-aquifer has caused the aquifer above the in-aquifer to push down on the in-aquifer. And so they once thought that these aquifers were impermeable. And now we know that enough pressure from the aquifers can actually cause leakage. So we have a situation now where the water from an aquifer that is of lower quality has the potential to leak into an aquifer of high quality water. And so we really needed to take action. We know very little about it. And here we are, we're making big decisions and acting like it's going to be there for us forever. And we have got to get out of that mindset. That is the wrong way to think about anything on this earth that we live on. I don't know where that thinking comes from. Capitalism, industry, money, the end goal being money. Make sure the shareholders are all happy. That's the problem right there. That's where all these really disjointed, unreasonable decisions come from.
8: Could you share just a little bit about what your science communication looked like?
9: We were trying to convey the idea that, okay, the aquifer is pressurized and it's the pressure that brings the water to the surface. And how do we convey that idea that Black Mesa is like a water barrel, where if you siphon the water, it's not just the water, but it's the pressure that allows the water to come out. And so when the water comes down to the bottom of the barrel, you tilt the barrel sideways, and you can continue to siphon the water. And the tilting of the barrel and collection of the water in that one spot creates the pressure needed to continue to siphon the water out. So we were like getting all scientific with this, but in a way that local people could understand. They understood these concepts. And so we were saying that this is why the water is not coming to the surface anymore. It's because not only is the water being depleted, but it's being depressurized. This work taught me so much. It has taught me to move with urgency and to move swiftly on something and to talk about things really in a way so that people can understand how very critical it is to ensure that your water sources are safe and protected.
8: That sounds like some really creative, culturally rooted science communication happening alongside your advocacy work. Who was your audience and what were you wanting people to do with this information?
9: Of the 110 chapters that exist across the Navajo Nation, we went to maybe 60% of those chapters. Many chapters are supportive of mining. There are quite a few chapters that wouldn't even allow us to present the information. But we were able to get about 60% of the chapters to hear us out and pass resolution in favor of our work and in favor of the end to the pumping of the in aquifer for Peabody Western Coal Company, who at that time was using the groundwater, the in aquifer, for their slurry. We were focused on the way that water was being used at the slurry line. Pristine groundwater was being used to push coal through this water pipeline, 270 miles to Laughlin, Nevada. Peabody was operating two lines, and we were going throughout the communities across Navajo and educating people about how our water was being used and trying to get support for the end of the pumping. Once we got the first 20 resolutions, we started pushing our council delegate to create legislation so that it could be heard in the Navajo Nation Council. And every time we met with him, we would add 2, 3, 5 more resolutions. And as he began this process of getting this legislation heard, we had Navajo Nation attorneys putting up little roadblocks here and there. You can't do this, or this language is not good, and we have to change this language here because this is not accurate. And all the stuff that we had in the resolution came straight out of studies, straight out of USGS data reports. There was nothing made up in that, but yet they didn't like language in there that talked about these compliance issues. They were helping the company cover up this stuff. And that in itself was alarming. We were shocked, actually, at first by the Navajo Nation attorneys so willing to defend the company that was depressurizing and depleting a precious Navajo water source. But right around the same time, Vernon Masaiasva became an intervener in the California Public Utility Commission on the disposition of the Mojave Generating Station. This proceeding, whether to allow Southern Cal Edison to renew coal and water contracts with Peabody and the Navajo Nation, Vernon at that time asked us to join him and be interveners alongside Black Mesa Trust.
8: A couple of quick notes here. First, Vernon Masaiasva is the executive director of Black Mesa Trust and a former tribal chairman of the Hopi tribe. Nicole talks about him in the previous episode. He's long been a leader in advocating for clean water within the Hopi communities, and he helped to inspire Nicole to start Dwene Janayane to organize and advocate for Dene communities. And also, an intervener in a court case is someone who isn't the plaintiff or defendant, but someone with a direct personal stake in a lawsuit who voluntarily joins ongoing litigation to protect their rights. And the various companies and utilities here, without going too far into the nitty-gritty details, are basically all entities that were involved somehow with the mining, transport, or use of coal for energy generation. All right, back to Nicole.
9: The California Public Utility Commission made their decision whether to renew coal and water contracts just before their expiration date in 2005. And by that time, we had submitted all the resolutions that we had collected to that point in time. So over here on the Navajo Nation side, we kept coming to the Navajo Nation Council, and they kept tabling the legislation. They gave us the runaround. They sent us from one committee to another. They were really delaying it.
8: Ultimately, the coal and water contracts were not renewed. The California Public Utilities Commission ordered the Mojave Generating Station to shut down at the end of 2005. The slurry line stopped operation, and this also prompted the end of the Black Mesa mine. How did this decision come to pass?
9: I think that the decision to not renew the water contracts came before the decision in the Navajo Nation Council to support our resolution. It was a big blow for Peabody and the mine workers that were working at Black Mesa Mine. The decision not to renew the coal and water contract and to end that slurry line was major, but immediately the Navajo mine workers that were working at Black Mesa Mine felt it. They were laid off. Yeah. And it was a bittersweet moment. It was so intense. The question to us was, what would you put in place of the coal mine that would replace the energy generated from coal combustion? And we said solar. Solar is the only energy generation that could ensure that our water sources would not be used. Solar still wasn't efficient at the time, was still expensive. Maybe you might not get it at night, but you'll get the energy generation and our water would not be used to support it in any way. And so this is one of the solutions we want to go in. And then I remember the other solution that was also submitted on our behalf, and we had nothing to do with this one. Our representative was this water and energy expert, and he loved this kind of stuff. And he loved this kind of like what was considered emerging technology. And it was clean coal combustion technology. Yeah, there's no such thing as clean coal. But this was something that they felt like they could refit some of the infrastructure and burn it hotter and somehow make it more efficient. And that's what this technology was. And he was big on this. So we submitted two alternatives to the end of the operation at Black Mesa Mine. And that was solar and this clean coal technology. I don't like that word. Navajo Nation Council followed up with a decision to support the resolution and then followed up again saying that because we are in this legal contract with Peabody Coal, we cannot legally end the operation. We have to allow them to keep operating the way that they are operating. So basically saying we support this, the community and their issues here, but on legal side, we can't do anything. That was basically the Navajo Nation's decision. But nevertheless, the acknowledgement of the issue was important. But very few people know that the battle was actually won in the California Public Utility Commission, the CPUC. The decision to shut the slurry line down came from that direction. So clearly, somebody over on that side had enough expertise and wisdom to know, hey, this is a real thing happening there. Somewhere in the future, the state of California is going to have this black eye because they depleted the water source of the Navajo people and the Hopi people living on Black Mesa. I really think that somebody over there came to that realization and didn't want that for themselves. And it's just a matter of being human, understanding that you're depleting the life-giving resources of somebody else just for this cheap power. Talking to hydrologists, they were like, we don't know if the aquifer is going to recover. We don't know if the seeps in the springs will return. You might see it in your lifetime. Some of these seeps and springs might never return. There might already be some kind of structural damage that has already occurred. Now it's about waiting. Now it's about ensuring that this doesn't happen again, where a company comes in and just has, there's no controls. There was regulation, but nobody was enforcing it. It was just kind of like a rubber stamp process. Nobody was really out there really looking at how the land and the water was being impacted. By this time, we've realized that the federal agencies might have been initially established to protect people and resources, but it became clear that isn't something that they were really concerned about. Also, I realized that the Navajo Nation attorneys were also very disconnected with the impacts. I was totally disgusted with the Department of Justice at the Navajo Nation. So I took some time off. I didn't want to continue working. I actually thought that my job was going to end. What we set out to do, we had done. I could go do something else. We needed this time off because we just got done getting a bunch of people laid off at the mine. These people were our relatives. These people were our relatives, relations, and they were jobless. So there was nothing to celebrate. I got lots of text messages during that time from mine workers, like, it's all because of you. I lost my job. These were real things. But you know, my position has always been, this water belongs to all of us. And if we lose it, that means all of us. No one's job is going to mean a damn thing in Black Mesa. We don't have water. We're all going to have to move off in a way. And that's what I maintain. And it's through that standing your ground. Sometimes that's how people realize that you're serious. You're not backing down. You are 100% invested in this. This is not just a bunch of propaganda that you're spreading around, and you're bringing your life experiences to this. You're bringing your knowledge of having walked the land, that you live in the actual place that you're advocating for, and you're living the life that you're trying to protect. So through this work, lots of those kinds of realizations came to me. And I think people woke up, because after 3 years of educating communities, 3-4 years, people, even people who had no Western education, started talking about the impacts. I'd be walking the local grocery store and somebody would come up to me and say, such and such spring near my home quit producing water 10 years ago. And just telling me data, bits of information like this, data. And I really appreciate a lot of what's come out of this. It's really made, at least if people didn't like us or what we did and causing family members to lose their job, at least there was respect. People respected the work that we had done. In 2007, somebody, I don't remember who, tipped us off to the fact that every 10 years, the Navajo Nation has the opportunity to renegotiate the lease. It's called a lease reopener. And during the lease reopener, the Navajo Nation can advocate for a higher coal rate and tax rate. And then after the lease reopener is agreed upon, then the Nation has 90 days to open a case on the renegotiation of the water lease as well. So we jumped on that. We dove into it, did our research, knew what the going market rate for the coal was and the tax rate. Immediately started putting it all into resolution format. And about 2010 is when that resolution got heard in the council. Once again, Department of Justice attorneys locked it and said, no, we're not going to raise the coal rates or the tax rates. We were just advocating for the market rate. And we were told, no, you can't do this. We lost that battle, but it raised a lot of interest and it raised a lot of awareness. And more people were beginning to understand how these leases and agreements were being made and who is really working in the interest of the Nation and who is really worried about their relationship with the coal company. So we lost that one. However, we knew that 90 days after the lease reopener is settled, we can begin negotiations for the water. And right at that time, we had a newly elected council delegate. His name was Dwight Witherspoon, and he went to bat renegotiating the water rates. So at that time, the water rates was something like $477 per acre foot or something like that, real low. We found out at that time that the Animas River was being sold to the city of Durango, I think it was, for $3,000 an acre foot. He went and started this process of negotiating with Peabody a new water rate. And of course, there was pushback from Peabody, but he was able to negotiate something like got it up to $1,000, which was way better than what it was before. And I think part of their willingness to settle on this rate was the fact that they no longer had to pay for water for the slurry line. The only water that they were going to have to pay for was whatever they were using for basic mine operations. So that was a small thing. At least it brought awareness to the Nation and to the leadership that, hey, why is this coal company paying industrial rates for this pristine navigable water? At the very least, people started looking at the resources differently and started doing research outside the Navajo Nation. Soon after that, I got involved in water rights. We moved to the Little Colorado River water rights negotiation. And lots of our local Diné colleagues, people our age, late 20s, early 30s, were involved in this. Young folks coming out of college were getting very political about Navajo resources. So at this time, New Mexico water rights had already been settled, and now we were trying to settle Arizona's water rights. Towards the end of these negotiations, Senators Kyle and McCain added provisions to the settlement that would extend the life of NGS to 2044, extend the use of the Upper Basin Colorado River, which everyone understood is Navajo, but it wasn't settled yet, and extended the life of the mine. And the kicker was that these operations would continue unregulated. So they were lifting the regulations from these operations. Very sneaky.
8: A note for listeners, NGS is the Navajo Generating Station, also known as the coal-burning power plant near Page, Arizona. Around the time Nicole is discussing, it was operated by Salt River Project, or SRP. which is an Arizona utility company. A lot of acronyms flying around.
9: Of course, us young, most of us educated, newly educated, with our Western training, coming out of college and everything, nothing but the love of our nation in our hearts, immediately found this, and it was created just the uproar on Navajo. And we launched this campaign, and we fought it every step of the way. And by the time it got to council, there wasn't even a very long debate on it. It was voted down. Our tribal attorneys were angry, and they were lashing out, and they were punishing us and speaking in ways to us as if we were the nation's enemies. That here they had crafted this wonderful water rights agreement, and all these young people who don't know what they're talking about put pressure on the Navajo Nation Council and voted it down. They completely ignored the fact that we knew that these provisions that were added at tail end were destructive, and we weren't having it. And we would push back anytime we could. And we studied that settlement agreement so much that we could repeat it word for word to tribal leadership and attorneys. So we spent the next couple of years after 2014, a lot of backlash. But the great thing about it was, as a group, as a coalition, we had each other's backs, and we were in it together, and we knew what we were doing. We knew what was happening. So that helped us be able to endure that constant backlash from a few council delegates, more the Department of Justice attorneys. But I think for the most part, people who were listening carefully understood that we were right. And then as soon as it was defeated, SRP quickly came to the Navajo Nation with a contract and said, in order to be sure that we are acting in good faith, our projects together, I have this renewal contract for you to sign. And even though the renewal of NGS is not up yet, I just want you to sign it ahead of time. And the Navajo Nation signed it. And this was in 2014. And we didn't mobilize quick enough to see this coming and did the best we could trying to block it. But at the end of the day, I think defeating that water rights bill a year prior was, people were still reeling from it, and industry included. I don't know what they were thinking, but I'm sure they were worried. Of course, they come with this renewal agreement, and the Navajo Nation signs it. And the expiration date was not coming up until 2019. It was strange. I was just like, they're worried about something. I didn't say this to anyone, but I felt like, oh, these guys are worried about something. So then 2016 came along, and we knew that the closure of NGS was around the corner. But all of a sudden, February of 2017, there was this big announcement that we will be closing by 2019. And worse yet, none of us realized that what they meant when they said that was that they would end operations that summer, 2017, and move to decommissioning and be out of being the final stages of reclamation, or be out of page NGS by 2019. That was not my understanding of the agreement. My understanding of the agreement was that NGS would shut down in 2019, and then they would move into decommissioning and reclamation. So this was sudden. Everybody was freaked out. People getting laid off in 6 months. No one was prepared for that. They might have been ready. We were not ready. Navajo Nation was not ready. And what was worst is Navajo Nation, council delegates, attorneys, had not followed up on that lease renewal that was signed in 2014. This announcement came and they were operating as if they hadn't heard that. And they were going about their business as if, hey, we signed a renewal lease and we're going to 2044 or whatever that date was. Within a matter of a couple of weeks, they found out that, no, that lease renewal that the Navajo Nation signed was still sitting at BIA with nobody else's signature on it except Navajo. So SRP hadn't signed it. BIA hadn't signed it. Department of Interior hadn't signed it. Only Navajo Nation's signature was on it. Nobody had followed up. So SRP's announcement was becoming a reality. And through this confusion, we had furious council delegates. What? We signed a lease reopener to 2040. What is this? They were angry at SRP. How could you do this to us? You didn't sign it. You came to us. You were begging us to put our signature on this document. And you told us you wanted to ensure that we were acting in good faith. And they were mad. They were mad at SRP. But the nation negotiated what's now known as the lease extension. They got SRP to agree to operate to the end of 2019, which is the original expiration date of the contract, and then move into decommissioning and cleanup after that. So that's what happened. And a year later, after the contract had ended, three of the stacks at NGS came down. And once again, I wasn't excited or no real emotion from that, because all the work had already been done prior to that. All the pushing and pulling and educating and talking to council, to leadership, and advocating and researching, all of that had been done prior. So these were just basic outcomes related to the work that had already been done. So that's a question I get frequently, is how did you feel when the smokestacks came down? And I always say, I felt nothing. I just witnessed it.
8: And what does your work look like today?
9: So today, our work is primarily trying to impact just transition, urging the nation that it's important to move with intention towards clean, renewable energy to save the only source of water we have left on Navajo. We have dedicated so much of it to industry. We can't dedicate anymore. We have young children among us that will have no clean water to drink in the future if we continue to do this. There is so much that we have to learn about ourselves and the way we're living in this world today. We're moving through it like we got to do the next thing, the next thing. This is the latest, greatest technology, the latest, greatest invention. It's going to improve our lives. We don't stop to think about what the impacts and the implications are for where the resources are coming from to make these things that we think improve our lives. Most of all, we have to know where our water and our energy comes from. If everybody could start thinking in ways in which they're producing everything locally, that would help ensure future generations will have a chance. We think about those things. Think about how we can decrease our need instead of thinking always about, oh, we need more energy. That's not the answer. The answer is, how do we use less? How do we produce locally? How do we reuse? How do we create and use something in a ways that we don't have long-lasting pollution, long-lasting destruction. So we have a lot of life lessons.
10: Yeah. Thank you so much, Nicole. It really means a lot that you shared your story and these parts of your story, these parts of Tony Jonene's story, these parts of the Black Mesa community stories today. That was our conversation with Nicole Horsherd, co-founder and executive director of Tone Joneane, or Sacred Water Speaks. 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
11: October 4th, 2026. On Friday night, just before 11 o'clock, Trump announced that his administration will immediately begin sending checks of nearly $100 to over 20 million wonderful seniors to help pay for their Medicare Part B premiums, which we have already reduced by significant amounts. This money will come from the Medicare Improvement Fund, a pointless slush fund that has only been used by Democrats in Congress to pay for the waste, fraud, and abuse for their special interest friends and drive up health care costs. Congress established the Medicare Improvement Fund in 2008 to enable improvements to the program and periodically adjust payments to health care providers. A Republican congressional aide told Dan Diamond of the Washington Post that lawmakers had been planning to use the fund to help fund several health programs this year and were taken aback by Trump's announcement. Trump continued, "Because I delivered on this very important issue for the American people, they can also rest assured the highly popular $5,000 Trump dividend will be distributed to every U.S. citizen if and when the Republicans win the midterm elections." The fact that he is openly using taxpayer money to buy votes in the election suggests just how worried Trump is about Democrats winning control of Congress in the upcoming midterms. He has reason to be worried. If Democrats retake control of one or both chambers of Congress, they will not necessarily be able to pass legislation, since Trump will still be able to veto it. But they will be able to start investigations immediately, and they have made it so clear they intend to do so that the administration is already taking steps to trip them up. In April, the Office of Legal Counsel in the Department of Justice issued an opinion

As Trump's time in office stretches out, more and more stories of corruption are surfacing. As Aaron Parnas reported in Midas News, Senator Ron Wyden of Oregon, the top-ranking Democrat on the Senate Finance Committee, wrote a letter on September 30th to Attorney General Todd Blanche and FBI Director Kash Patel, demanding they immediately release a document they are illegally concealing and any others like it. Wyden has been doggedly following the money trail connected to sex abuser Jeffrey Epstein, noting that his operations, including human trafficking and sexual abuse, depended on the banks whose officers looked the other way as Epstein's finances repeatedly indicated he was engaged in criminal activity. Treasury Secretary Scott Bessent has refused to give the Senate Finance Committee access to Treasury materials about those finances, including suspicious activity reports, or SARs. When Wyden tried to get Congress to pass a law forcing the release of those files, Senate Republicans blocked it. Now, Wyden's investigators have discovered that the FBI conducted an interview with a banker tied to Epstein. But the Bureau did not release the transcript of the interview, known as a 302 report, as Congress required when it passed the Epstein Files Transparency Act. Wyden suggested that the Department of Justice, or DOJ, and the FBI are withholding key documents from Congress and the public. Furthermore, he added, the existence of this 302 indicates that it is likely that the FBI possesses additional related FBI 302s that have not been released, as they should have been under the Epstein Files Transparency Act. A new report from Anton Troyanovsky and Eric Lipton of The New York Times Saturday revealed that the administration's talk about doing business deals with Putin while he continues to strike Ukraine was not hypothetical. As they have allegedly been negotiating for an end to Russia's war on Ukraine, Trump's son-in-law Jared Kushner and Trump's special envoy Steve Witkoff, neither of whom are diplomats, have been talking with Russia's President Vladimir Putin about a multi-billion-dollar deal to buy the assets of Russian oil giant Lukoil at the rock-bottom prices to which they have sunk because of U.S. sanctions. Because such a sale would immediately remove those assets from U.S. sanctions, they would instantly become far more valuable. Those looking to benefit financially from the purchase would include a major Trump donor, as well as Middle Eastern investors tied to the Trump family and the Witkoffs. The U.S. government would take a stake in the company as well through the U.S. International Development Finance Corporation, which Congress authorized in 2018 to invest in development projects in lower and middle-income countries. While Lukoil is technically a private company, observers believe Putin has control over it. And while the deal would have to be approved by the U.S. Treasury Department, it seems unlikely that Trump loyalist Bessent would stop it. According to Troyanovsky and Lipton, Putin suggested the deal on September 5th. It was likely not coincidental that the offer came after Senator Lindsey Graham, a Republican of South Carolina, died on July 11th. Graham, who was close to Trump, was firmly behind Ukraine as it tried to fight off Putin's invasion. Until Trump, Democrats and Republicans both felt strongly that American national security depended on stopping Putin's aggression, and they stood behind Ukraine. Trump's ties to Russia are extensive and well known, but this apparent attempt to buy Trump's support for Russia, even as the war drags into another winter and Ukraine's drones are destroying Russia's oil sector, seems especially blatant. It puts a spotlight on the fact that, under Trump, U.S. national security is for sale. A Democratic-led Senate would undoubtedly object to what the Republicans have permitted. Indeed, under Trump, there does not appear to be a line between foreign affairs and Trump family business deals. On October 1st, Allegra Goodwin, Katie Pugliese, and Miley DePuy-Camp of CNN reported that while in discussions about ending the war in Gaza, Kushner has major financial

0: interests in the Israeli military. Kushner's private equity firm, Affinity Partners, has invested in Phoenix Financial, a firm based in Tel Aviv, Israel, that, in turn, has invested hundreds of millions of dollars in at least 9 companies that provide equipment for the Israeli military. The CNN journalists report that the stock values of all of the 9 companies grew last year, and that many of the companies attributed that growth to the war in Gaza. Kushner's firm sold a quarter of its stock in Phoenix in July for more than $340 million, more than 5 times the value of its initial purchase. If he were a government employee, Kushner would have to disclose his finances, but he is a volunteer negotiator. One of Kushner's lawyers told the reporters that Kushner has never participated in or directed Phoenix's decisions about investments. But, as the journalists note, Kushner told Forbes that he meets with the leaders of the financial group every few weeks and maintains a very active dialogue with them. Kushner's lawyer confirmed that was true a year ago when Kushner said it, but that since he has been substantially more engaged in volunteer public service and diplomatic efforts, he has scaled back that contact significantly. It's not just Kushner. The editorial board of the Wall Street Journal on October 2nd warned that Don Jr.'s star turn is coming, noting that the Trump family businesses will be in the spotlight on Capitol Hill for the next 2 years. Does the Trump family know what is about to hit them? The board asked. It noted that even Republicans are upset at the news that an oligarch close to Putin had paid for Don Jr.'s wedding celebration. Senator John Curtis, a Republican of Utah, has called for the Senate to subpoena Don Jr. to find out how that financial underwriting came to happen. While they're at it, Curtis wants to know more about the family's cryptocurrency and prediction market ventures. The corruption of this administration is matched by its incompetence, and neither will come out well in congressional investigations. In September, hackers broke into the FBI jobs portal and stole information about nearly every FBI employee, as well as more than 8,000 state and local law enforcement officers who had worked with the FBI agents. On Saturday, Ken Delanian and Carol Lenig of MS Now reported just how devastating that breach was. The hacked data included names, home addresses, cell phone numbers, FBI email addresses, and employee ID numbers, in addition to personal identifying information for emergency contacts, including Social Security numbers and personal email addresses. According to FBI officials and outside experts, Delanian and Lenning report, the breach is a counterintelligence disaster, one of the worst in U.S. history. The information not only exposes the people involved, but also enables adversaries to figure out U.S. priorities and who is working on what. One cybersecurity expert at the FBI said the cause of the breach was definitely incompetence. The information should never have been linked to the internet, the expert said. It belonged on our internal system, and some dumbass moved it all to a system connected to the internet. The expert told Delanian and Lenig that in chats the FBI obtained, the hackers wrote they couldn't believe that the hack of such important information was so easy. Speaking at a high school gymnasium in Ohio Saturday night, Trump told an audience, "Just get out and vote. If you do that, we're going to win, and we're going to win big, and we're going to shove it up there."
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1: Hi, this is Bill McLaughlin inviting you to join us to hear the music of five great romantic composers from the heart of 19th century Paris. This is the time of the great French novelists and painters, and the music of Chabrier, Massenet, Duparc, Chausson, and Ducas catches the spirit of that great age. That's music of Les Cinq, the five great French composers, this week on Exploring Music.
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2: From Feature Story News in Washington, I'm Kate Fisher. Workers' unions say around 260,000 people have joined student-led protests across France. The White House has been forced to defend U.S. President Donald Trump's suggestion that Iran could take out Los Angeles and San Diego. And Russia has formally told the World Health Organization there are no cases of plague in the Siberian city of Irkutsk after the death of a 28-year-old researcher there.
3: Welcome back to Daily News brought to you by Utah Tech Radio. On our Utah Tech campus, the American Sign Language Club will be having a meeting from 6:30 to 7:30 p.m. in GCB 421. Men's Club Volleyball will be having an open gym from 8 to 11 p.m. in the Student Activity Center. In local news, a post-game altercation between two junior college teams turned violent Saturday night. A man allegedly grabbed a football helmet and tried to use it as a weapon against another person. After a major rock slide last Wednesday, the Zion Canyon East entrance is now reopened for visitors. In the state of Utah, there's a state health warning issued after four deaths linked to tainted kratom and herbal supplements. And the University of Utah approved to bid up to $21 million for Campus Edge property. In national news, Jim Baker, co-founder of the PTL Club, has died at 86. Former American Idol contestant Caleb Flynn was convicted last week of murdering his wife. He is now sentenced to life without any possibility of parole. That's all for your daily dose of news on Utah Tech Radio. I'm Bella Lopez. Thanks for tuning in.
4: Hello, Trailblazers. It's Lucas with your daily sports report. There's no Trailblazer sports to talk about, but the MLB playoffs are in full swing. The White Sox and Guardians started us off yesterday, with the White Sox winning 4-3 to take a 2-0 lead in the series as it heads to Chicago for Game 3. The Yankees and Rays followed that game up, with the Rays coming out with a win of 5-2, also improving the series lead to 2-0 in their favor, and now the series is headed to New York for Game 3. Tonight, the NLDS gets going again, with the Dodgers and Braves starting us off at 4 o'clock, and that series is tied at 1-1. And then Milwaukee and San Diego after that at 7 o'clock, with Milwaukee having a controversial 2-0 series lead. The Utah Mammoth also play tonight against the New Jersey Devils at 5 o'clock. The Mammoth have started 2-1 to open the 26-27 NHL season. That's been your daily sports report. We'll see you tomorrow.
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Hello there, and welcome to Exploring Music. It's Bill McLaughlin here. This week, we are celebrating a wonderful group of French composers on whom I have bestowed the title Les Cinq, the Five. They include Emmanuel Chabrier, Jules Massenet, whose music we'll be hearing shortly, and later in the week, music of Henri Duparc, Ernest Chausson, and Paul Dukas. Why these five composers, and why their particular name, Les Cinq? Well, it's simple. I kept looking at our archives, and I saw a hole in our mid-19th century French representation. We'd had music from Berlioz, we had lots of music from Saint-Saëns and Ravel and Debussy, but not much from these other composers, wonderful composers, born roughly around 1840 to 1860. And so I decided that they needed a title, just like the Russian Five. Rimsky-Korsakov, Borodin, Mussorgsky, and that crowd, and also Les Six, the wonderful French composers of the 1920s. So let's get started right away with the music of Jules Massenet, born in 1842 in the Loire Valley. His family moved to Paris when he was a youngster, and he did very well at the Paris Conservatoire. In fact, he won the Prix de Rome, very high prize. And the great French writer, Romain Rolland, who won the Nobel Prize, once said, "At the heart of every Frenchman slumbers the dream of Massenet."

That was the meditation from the opera Thais. Wonderful violin playing from Michael Rabin. Great old recording. Felix Slatkin accompanying with the Hollywood Bowl Symphony Orchestra. Music of Jules Massenet, who spent a great deal of his life writing for the stage, for opera and for ballet. A lot of these pieces have sort of fallen off, but he still has some really big hits. The opera Manon, the opera Werther, and a couple of orchestral pieces. Let's turn to an aria from Werther, which is based upon Goethe's novel from the 18th century. The novel was a tremendous sensation when Goethe published it. I think it was the early 1770s. It's the story of a young man who kills himself for love. And it kind of put the term Sturm und Drang, storm and stress, into the German romantic repertoire. But 100 years later, it was still very appealing to the French public when presented in an opera from Jules Massenet. Let's listen to an aria toward the end of Act One of Werther. Our soloists are Frederica von Stade as Charlotte and José Carreras, the orchestra of the Royal Opera House Covent Garden, conducted by Sir Colin Davis. Here's the spot where Frederica von Stade as Charlotte is telling Werther, "We have to separate. We've come to my home now, and I can't go with you. I'm in love with someone else." Here's Act One of Werther.

Jose Carreras singing Werther. I believe that recording was made around 1980, and Carreras is absolutely at the top of his game vocally. Also, Frederica von Stade, whom happily we still have with us, singing so beautifully there. Sir Colin Davis conducting the orchestra of the Royal Opera House Covent Garden, music from Act One of Jules Massenet opera Werther. In doing the research this week, I discovered quite a lot of wonderful music which Massenet wrote not for the stage but for the concert hall, including this wonderful piano concerto. And we have time for just the first movement. This is a big three-movement concerto with a wonderful soloist, the great French soloist with the Italian name Aldo Ciccolini, who's playing with the Monte Carlo Philharmonic. Sylvain Kemberling is the conductor. This is the first movement of Massenet's piano concerto, which starts easily, Andante Moderato, and then begins to move along, Allegro non troppo. Here's Aldo Ciccolini playing music of Jules Massenet.

0: We've just been listening to the first movement of the piano concerto of Jules Massenet. I imagine from listening to that music that we can get some idea of the sort of pianist that the composer Jules Massenet must have been. That's real virtuoso stuff, and brilliantly played in this performance by Aldo Ciccolini, who is playing with the Monte Carlo Philharmonic under Sylvain Kemmerling. The first movement of Jules Massenet piano concerto. Wish we had time for the whole thing. We'll get back to it in other shows. It's a great piece, three-movement piece, and I promise we will hear it in its entirety before too much longer. But not today. Right now, I have to tell you that you are tuned in to Exploring Music, and this week we are celebrating the music of Les Cinq. Today is the day for music of Jules Massenet, 1842-1912, winner of the Prix de Rome, longtime teacher at the Paris Conservatory with many, many, many famous pupils. If you think of it, drop us a line and let us know how you feel about this kind of program we're pursuing this week. Drop us a line. You can write to us, as always, via our website, exploringmusic.org.
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0: This is Exploring Music on Radio St. George, 100.3 FM. We heard just a taste of the opera Werther from Jules Massenet earlier in the program. Now let's turn to the opera Manon, which premiered in 1884. This music presents us with young lovers who actually sung in this performance by the tenor Roberto Alagna and the wonderful soprano Angela Giorgio. Remember the aria in La Bohème where this old man sings an aria to his coat, which he's about to sell? This coat which held all of the great philosophers in its pockets. Well, here we have an aria to a table because our heroine has to leave. She's going off with a wealthy man. And she sings a song to Notre Petite Table, to our little table. Roberta Alagna and Angela Giorgio. Music from Massenet's Manon.

Angela Giorgio singing Notre Petite Table from Act Two of Jules Massenet's opera Manon. That was André Papano conducting the London Symphony Orchestra in that performance. And now let's go back to the recording that we heard a little bit earlier with Sir Colin Davis leading the orchestra of the Royal Opera House Covent Garden, the great José Carreras with Federica von Stada. We're going to hear an aria now from Act Three of Werther. Werther has been dreaming. He says, why should I wake up with this breath of spring? Why should I wake up to face the fact that I can never have my love? Here is José Carreras.

We just heard the great José Carreras in the title role of Werther singing from Act 3 of the opera of Jules Massenet. Sir Colin Davis conducting the orchestra of the Royal Opera House Covent Garden in that recording. I wanted to close today's program of Music of Massenet by playing some music for you that I've heard all my life since I was a little kid. My grandma was a very good pianist, and among her repertoire, she included some Spanish dances, a suite of dances from an opera called Les Cid. Les Cid, of course, is in French. The original title of this man about whom the opera is composed is El Cid, which is an Arab name given to Rodrigo Diaz de Vival, an 11th-century Castilian nobleman who fought the Moors. This opera, Les Cid, was a huge hit when it opened in Paris in 1895. It continued to play almost every year until about 1925 and then has sort of dropped out of the repertoire. But it has left behind this wonderful suite of Spanish dances, which we're going to hear now played by an orchestra, the London Symphony Orchestra, in fact, under Robert Irving. Let me give you the title of these seven pieces, each one of which is a province in Spain. The first is Castellan, the second Andaluz, then Aragonés. There's No Bad, which is a morning song, Catalán, Madrilen, and concluding with Navarrese. In this performance, the London Symphony Orchestra under Robert Irving, music of Jules Massenet.